0: Yo, Mike D.
1: Yo, what up, Ad-Rock?
0: Remember that time in 85 when we were in a van and we're driving through Cleveland and...
1: Oh, and you had that weird rash all over your body.
0: No, I mean, yes. But no, I'm talking about when Rick gave us the demo tape for Public Enemy.
1: Yo, we played that back and forth like about a million times.
0: That was nice.
1: So nice. You know, I've been thinking we should call Chuck D on the phone right now and ask him...
2: What goes on?

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2: I want you.
1: New Ghost Face.
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0: Now we went all over the five boroughs. 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
1: Man, and you can blow now if you want.
2: Check 1, 2. DJ Premier. 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

0: Every now and when, in the yesteryear yawn, ancient embryos eternally swing the fishing pole of memory, capturing today baited by breaths of tomorrow. 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
1: Psychedelic sayings.
0: Grounded in storytelling tradition, tardy, we measure the space by the changes. We wade with waiting tides, moment to moment, it be in front or behind, a constellation of seeing through, stewed glimpses, blinks of a sneeze.
2: The tea kettle's voice.
0: Water at the brim of boiling. The change of a state. Murmurs between space. The year grew older the further we saw it. A silver strand of breath. Eyes as wounds. We tell time by how deep we bury the memory. We tell time by the space between here and there. Sound lingering in the ether. Bouncing off the stars and moon. We swell and grow in the scrolling distance. We tell time by how many excuses you got before you answer. Or how we organize the noise. We tell time by shading time. To love in a place where there is no space or time. The length of our laughter lounging. Lift every giggling second, minute, or hour. I too sing of timelessness. I wish you a future with no names. Time ain't real, no how. When you're locked up, there's only two times, daytime and nighttime. When all you got is time and folks outside waste time trying to make time, there's only beginnings and ends.
2: Time is cardiovascular.
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0: What you do with time is your time. 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How the drummers keep time, just in time. 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

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Probably one of the biggest rhythms. WYFL. Just a monster. What did we have ahead of that? I like that track, Asia Monet. Melting Clocks featuring Mick Jenkins and Vic Mensa. Also heard a classic from The Ones, Massive Attack. Celebrating a big anniversary for Daydreaming, off the release Blue Lines, classic album. New music from Vince Staples. We heard Blackberry Marmalade. Going back to an old release from Rhapsody, She Got Game. We heard Kingship. From Ghostface Killah's release, Supreme Clientele, number 2. Beatbox featuring Ty Boogie and Aisha Hall. Public Enemy, nice remix of Public Enemy number 1 featuring BC Boys and Run DMC. And start out with Brownout from Fear of a Brown Planet. My name is Mila Grant. 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Maybe you'd just like to do a podcast. Maybe you want to do a TV show. 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Maybe you need the equipment, and including any equipment, sound equipment, cameras. And maybe you need some mighty awesome people to help you out with that. 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So among all the people jumping on this rhythm, Remy Ma jumped on it. Because she was a little annoyed with people. Gonna roll right into that.

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2: 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I've been her since I was wearing Bobos. You get a bullet through your shirt with a logo. 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

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They calling me Slim Rim, but my weight is up. 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

0: K-Tronada. Classic timing.
1: Beating up the block from the morn to the classic day up. Money going down for the ones down, stay up. Serving hand to hand, every dollar is a lay.

gaslight, brother. You will not be able to block, unfollow, mute, or swipe left to disengage with the revolution. It will be immersive, live streaming in its entirety and uninterrupted on every platform, but the revolution will not be televised. There will be no monologue at the top, no choose your adventure midway through, or panel discussion to follow as we drone shot into the previously scheduled program. The link is absolutely in the bio. You cannot hit that like button and subscribe. The revolution will not be televised.

And we just heard from Little Sims from the Lotus release, the track Free. Also had music from Brian Jackson and the Masters, the legendary Masters at Work, alongside Black Thought on the track The Revolution Will Not Be Televised. This is coming from a new project that essentially reworking classic works of the late, great Gil Scott-Heron. And what else did we have? IDK, also featuring Black Thought on POC from the release Even the Devil Smiles. New track from Senor Chaos, Discipline or Desire. We also heard him on a track from Four Eyes, Hard to Crit the Rhyme, which also featured Jay Live, Anthony David as well, Greg Cypher with Apollo Ono from Chasing Endorphins, Sky Zoo, the latest release, Views of a Lifetime with Pardon Me, Kool-Aid with Say Nothing, and that features Raw Digga, Sean Price, and Tony Touch. Yes, Raw Digga, Sean Price, and Tony Touch once again from Kool-Aid. And we started off with This Rhythm, but Remy Ma doing her freestyle over at WYFL. Massive, massive rhythm. So many people jumping on this one. My name is Milo Grant. This is The Cultural Bunker. 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

0: Music is the time, don't lose it. 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

Volume 3, Black Superhero featuring Killer Mike, BJ the Chicago Kid, and Big Crit. New music from Moonchild featuring Robert Glasper and D Smoke. We heard Up From Here,

Boy Sandman, taken from the 2019 release City for Sale. Honey Dijon, the new release called Nightlife, and it is a banger. Absolutely. I like it. 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

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And as always, so...

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So I got you open, check the dialect from a diaphragm, my man. 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Yeah, without no doubt, this is dedicated to my man, Big Five, Big Trev. Grills in the place to be. I'm coming to get you out, kid. And we out, no doubt.

And yes, something a little bit different for the Cultural Bunker, but I am a huge jewelry company fan. New track called Love Island from the newest release called Mergers and Acquisitions. We heard a classic from Black Moon called I Gotcha Open. We got some versatile beats coming in. Nas and DJ Premier, track called It's Time from Light Years. We heard Slum Village coming to our area. Yes, Trinity was released. We heard Tainted. That show going to be at Zen Barn later this month. Kumal and Fly Anakin would Tear It Off from the release Mud Brown. Erykah Badu with Honey. And we start off with Erykah Badu on the remix of The Blast from Talib Kweli and High Tech, a.k.a. Reflection Eternal. 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Once again, my name is Milo Grant. 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

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Start your weekend off right with some tropical vibes, some electro swing, or some funky beats. Whatever I feel like mixing up this week.

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I'm the host of Jachi Jams, which airs on Fridays at 3 p.m.

I'm DJ Flower Power, and this is 99.3 FM, WBTV, LP Burlington. I'm the host of the Hippie Hour, which airs on Friday at 4 to 6 p.m. Eastern Time.

0: break you, take you. 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
1: Yo, let me take it from here, queen. 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I'm conversating to the folks who have no whatsoever clue. 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
0: Yes.

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1: Yo, we got any more of that brandy?
2: 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Yeah, let me get some of that.
1: Yeah, yeah. I'm feeling saucy with this one right here, y'all.
2: Extra saucy.
1: Yeah, Gemini. I'm about to get saucy for the people. You know how I do. Brooklyn's firstborn son.

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0: 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If you like 1960s rock and roll, hippie vibes, music history, then you will love my show. We celebrate appreciated and underappreciated voices alike of the 60s and early 70s. 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

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Still, he could solve them. But he do, what he do, what he do. He makes his own facts. He don't sign contracts. He don't pay back tax.

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0: 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And awesome art hub activities. I mean, what great connection, right?
1: Yeah.
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0: not go through. The number you have dialed has probably been disconnected. 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This is a recording.
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3: Welcome to Bike Talk. I'm Taylor Nichols.
4: And I'm Nick Richard.
3: Hey, Nick.
4: Hey, Taylor.
3: I'm getting ready for my trip. It's less than 2 weeks away. And as I get so close to it, I'm really getting these feelings of like, man, I'm going to be away from my wife for a long time and away from my dog and my kids and all these things. And something came to me today. We've talked about this before on the show, that your Uncle Dan lives here in Los Angeles where I am, in an assisted living environment. And so I went over there to help him because he needed a couple of things taken care of. And it really struck me that we are all going to be in a situation like that at some point in the latter quarter of our lives. And that if I don't do this trip now, I may miss my opportunity to do it. You know what I'm saying?
4: Yeah. And thanks for doing that, by the way.
3: Yeah. Should that assuage my guilt for leaving my life behind for 2 months to go do something sort of selfish for myself?
4: Well, it's not like a midlife crisis. You're a little past that.
3: Hey, hey, hey, hey.
4: But it's interesting. Yeah. How old are you?
3: 67.
4: Yeah. Wow.
3: You know, normally I lie about my age. That's one of the few times I've ever said the truth.
4: Well, that means something. Yeah. 67. And how many miles?
3: 4,000.
4: Wow. Your wife is okay with it, Marga?
3: Yeah, she is okay with it. That's what she says now. She's been very supportive of me getting ready to go and getting the things I need to get in place to go to do it. But it also means leaving her at home alone for 2 months. You know, she is going to fly out to Montana and meet me for a few days and then fly to Michigan where my father is. And, you know, my dad's 101. And so if I don't do it soon, he won't be around to, you know, see me do it or have me ride in the driveway. And so that's another reason. But it is hard. And I remember Josh Bowden of Adventure Cycling saying this. You know, you have to be in a place in your life where you can put some things on hold for 3, 6, 9 weeks while you go on this adventure.
4: It could be now or never.
3: Yeah. I mean, you would have a hard time doing it because you have a young child.
4: Definitely. A few days is hard. A day is hard. I think you should go on this trip.
3: I'm going to, and I'm getting all ready, and I'm going to take some pictures of the bike and talk a little bit more, I think, next week, hopefully, about what I'm taking on the trip and how I'm preparing for the actual trip. And I'm going to leave from San Francisco. My daughter's having some of her friends come, and I invite anybody from San Francisco or the Bay Area to join us. We're going to meet at the Phil's Coffee Truck on the Marina Green on Saturday, May 16th at 8 o'clock in the morning. And I'm going to roll out at 8:30 and ride my bike across the Golden Gate Bridge. And I'm hoping my daughter will ride a bike that I left for her that she never rides in San Francisco, which really bums me out. But I welcome anyone who is in that area who wants to come and have a Phil's coffee with us to please show up on Saturday the 16th at 8 a.m. at the Marina Green.
4: All right. It's going to be a party.
3: Yeah. Well, we'll see.
4: Well, it's going to be a party, even if it's just your family.
3: You know, one of the things I was doing in getting my bike ready to go was I wanted to watch a mechanic change my hydraulic brake pads and bleed my hydraulic brake fluid. And I had a hard time finding it, Nick. I went to the bike store that I normally go to, which is kind of a corporate bike store. And I went to another kind of corporate bike store, and they didn't help me. They wouldn't allow me to watch the mechanic or to work with the mechanic. So I had to do a little digging. And I got to tell you, I found a really cool bike shop in L.A. to help me out.
4: All right. And you got the sound?
3: I got some sound from the L.A. Cyclery, and this is Paula. When Gloria Inez was looking for a bike because of high gas prices, Jim Cadenhead and I sent her to bike stores because that's where you should buy a bike, not at a department store or online or something. But I'm going to go one step further and say that you have to go to an independent bike store. People who listen to the show know that I'm getting ready to do a long bike ride, and none of the big stores, the corporate stores, would let me watch the mechanic and follow the mechanic and do that. So I had to go searching in Los Angeles for an independent store, and lucky me, I found one. It's LA Cyclery, and it's owned by Paola. And you are a saint to help me out today, and Danny, the master mechanic. How long have you owned the store? And tell me a little bit about your store.
2: Yeah, so I've owned the store for 7 years already. We started in February of 2019.
3: Right at the pandemic, right.
2: 1 year before the pandemic, right. Actually. The pandemic started in 2020. Right, we started right. 1 year before, locally, because we were already kind of like established a little bit. But we started in the basement. My ex-partner rented the basement for me. And we stayed there for a year. And was with the pandemic that we started having an influx of work that was more than we could handle down there. And at the same time, this space opened. And that's when we moved up here. And we've been here ever since. A lot of things have happened around here. And I'm really glad that you're talking about independent bike shops. When we talk about independent bike shops, is what we call mom and pops, no?
3: Sure, yeah.
2: Yeah. So basically, there's a lot of bike shops in general that are closing. The economy, as you very well pointed out, is not in the best shape right now. And over the past 7 years that I've been open, three bike shops around me have closed. One of them being one of the most popular, if not the most popular, in all of Los Angeles, called Golden Saddle.
3: Oh, sure, yeah.
2: Golden Saddle used to be
3: Ale Ale now, I think.
2: Ale
3: right?
2: Ale, yeah. But it's not the same. I mean, Kyle is the owner,
3: right.
2: but it's not the same group of people. Right. Everything changed, and they're actually moving now because right. the place that they were at, it was too expensive. So all this to say, it's been a harsh few years for bike shops, and I really appreciate you encouraging people to move on to the independent.
3: Well, I got to tell you, I appreciate you allowing me to come into the shop and watch Danny and work with Danny, because I'm a decent mechanic, but a lot of the stuff that Danny was doing today is above my pay grade, and I want to at least know an idea of what's going on. And when I went to the corporate shops, one of them kind of gave me a runaround, and one of them just said no. And so I'm really lucky that I found you.
2: Yeah, I mean, we always try to help people. I'm one of the few, I guess, bike shop owners that still is not a business that you will retire from. It's something that it's a labor of love. And right. And I guess that bug is really ingrained in me. Right. No, I really love bicycles. I really love the people that ride bikes. And I try to do my best to just keep people on their bikes and create community.
3: Right. Community is a big word. I agree.
2: It's important. And for me, it's particularly important because probably your listeners can tell, but my voice is not the most feminine one. And that's because I'm a trans woman. Right. And this is a trans woman owned shop that there's not that many, not only in California, but in the whole country. Right. There's only a handful of them. So I'm very proud and out to be one of the few trans woman owned bike shops in the whole country. And to me, it's very important to basically create a space that is safe and it's welcoming to everyone.
3: To everybody, I was going to say.
2: Yeah, but definitely very specially to my community. Right. And the people that I try to keep more dear and close to my heart, which is definitely...
3: Well, it's a great shop. You sell bikes, you fix bikes, you have all kinds of accessories, and you also teach customers, which is really great. The story started with Gloria, and I think she is going to end up going to Bike Oven to work on a bike and get a bike going there. But when she's done, I will send her here. And the shop is LA Cyclery, and it's on Sunset in Silver Lake or Echo Park. What are we?
2: This is Silver Lake, actually, for a couple of blocks. A couple of blocks away from here, it already Echo Park starts, but we are right at the very edge of it. If you're familiar with Coronado and Sunset, we're just one block away from there.
3: Well, I can't recommend it enough. They've been really helpful to me. And Danny, I got to get you to say hello here.
5: Hello, this is Danny. You need help with something? We're here.
3: Thank you very much. Paolo, thanks very much.
2: No, thank you so much. And happy to be of help.
4: So you got a bike shop where you can watch your mechanic.
3: Yeah, not only did was I able to watch, I was able to kind of work with Danny, the master mechanic. And Paul and Danny kind of went over everything. So the bike is ready to go. That was good.
4: Now we have
3: Stacy with Stacy's News.
6: I'm Stacy with this week's news. The Seattle Times writes the city of Seattle will pay $9.25 million to settle a lawsuit filed by a bicyclist who slammed into a car and suffered a traumatic brain injury while riding in a parking protected bike lane. 24-year-old Aviv Litov was cycling on a newly designed bike lane when a car turned into a driveway in front of him. The bike lane ran between parked cars and the sidewalk, making it difficult for drivers to see oncoming bike traffic. Note, this is the style of bike lane I was riding in when a driver did the same to me last July in San Francisco. In Richmond, Virginia, it is now illegal to park in a bike lane or a buffer zone next to a bike lane. The city has been issuing warnings for the past month, but under the new law, buffer zones next to bike lanes are officially designated as no parking areas, and vehicles parked there will be ticketed. And in the city of Santa Monica, they will be using automated bike lane enforcement to keep bike lanes clear. They piloted the technology and identified nearly 1,700 violations in just 6 weeks. Registered vehicle owners of vehicles stopped in Santa Monica bike lanes will now receive a warning notice in the mail. On July 1st, the warnings will end and they will instead receive a $93 citation. The New York City Mayor's Office unveiled a design to put the park back in Park Avenue, reimagining a key stretch of Midtown Manhattan as a greener, safer, and more people-centered corridor. The proposed redesign covers 11 blocks from 46th to 57th Streets, reduces car travel lanes in each direction from 3 to 2, and accommodates seating, plantings, and other pedestrian and cycling amenities. Bike lane improvements are being studied in coordination with the city's broader bike network. That broader network was showcased this past weekend in the 40-mile, five-borough bike tour. One of those 32,000 riders was none other than Mayor Mamdani, who became the first sitting mayor to complete the entire route in the tour's 48-year history. The five-borough bike tour is the opposite of a race. Rather, riders are enjoying the car-free streets of New York at a leisurely pace. With five rest areas, music, food, games, and entertainment along the course, it's more like a massive cicla or ciclovia. I hope to join them in 2027.
4: We heard about Park Avenue maybe being redesigned. They're talking about two options. One has bike lanes, one doesn't. And there's a survey, which we'll put up at biketalk.org, so you can weigh in on which option you want. But I think either takes away two lanes of traffic, widens the median so that you can have an urban forest.
3: That's like everything old is new again, because Park Avenue used to be like that a long time ago.
4: Oh, wow. I did not know that. Back in your youth?
3: Yeah, back in my youth, maybe in my dad's youth. Yeah. But the city of L.A. wants to be car-free for the Olympics in 2028. But I got to tell you, my eyes on the ground level here in Los Angeles is we are not prepared for a car-free Olympics in 2 years from now. So whoever's going to be mayor next better get it in gear and fix our streets.
4: Yeah, well, if it's Nithya Raman, we might have a shot. Speaking of Stacy's news, last week she mentioned Lincoln Sabini killed in UC Davis.
3: We got a chance to talk with Aaron Shaw, who is a student at UC Davis and a friend of Lincoln's.
4: Aaron has the Justice for Lincoln movement.

0: Aaron, welcome to Bike Talk. I wonder if you could give us a little history of what happened to Lincoln and that stretch of road that is not protected between two sections of the UC Davis campus, and how Lincoln was killed.
1: So thanks for having me on. I feel like Davis is sort of a well-known place. People associate it with bikes and bike lanes. It's where the first bike lane in America was built, supposedly.
0: Right.
1: So, the town, we have the Bicycle Hall of Fame is right down the street. A lot of bike advocacy groups, and there's Davis Bike Club, the Bike Campaign, Bike Collective, Bike Davis, you know. And then we have UC Davis campus right here as well. Very bike friendly campus, like a lot of college campuses, but especially since it's in Davis, the bike town. There's 20,000 people who bike commute to campus every day, students or staff. That's sort of an estimate that I got online. And there's sort of this core campus area that is divided by a highway called the 113. But the UC Davis campus kind of extends beyond the 113 into this area called West Campus. And it's a beautiful part of Davis. And there's also access to Poudre Creek, which is the creek that runs through town. So, you know, in the summertime, we go jump in the creek. But as UC Davis expands, they're building more housing in that area. And so in 2021, they built a mega apartment, high density complex there called West Village. And so there's a couple roads out there. One of them is Hutchinson Road.
0: And that's the road that Lincoln was killed on. And I also want to throw out that in 2022, Tricia Yese was also killed on that road. Is that correct?
1: Yeah, it was a different section of Hutchinson, and she was hit and killed closer to the Davis core, but it's a dangerous corridor, you know, because it connects West Campus to the campus core. So if people are trying to get from, you know, one of those places to another place, that's the quickest way to go. So you're gonna take that road. And so anyway, there's part of West Campus. Hutchinson Road is a main artery in West Campus, and it's been sort of a neglected piece of road for a long time because, I mean, a lot of people use it to get out to West Campus, but it's a 45 mile an hour road, straight, maybe 2.5 miles long. People just fly down that road going 50, 60 miles an hour. And there's a decent shoulder, but you know, it doesn't even have really good signage or paint or anything that would indicate that it's bike friendly or bike safe. And just a thin white line, you know?
0: Right. Well, can you tell me what's going on? There's been a whole movement to now create a protected bike lane sort of in Lincoln's name. And I wonder if you could tell me where you guys are in that. And are you getting anywhere with the campus administration or the city administration to put in a protected bike lane?
1: Yeah. Well, when this happened, it became obvious pretty quickly that we could do something. We could take action. To me, that area, there's so many people who have known about this area of campus for a long time, me included. And it's UC Davis campus. I mean, you have students biking everywhere, thousands of students every day. So the fact that there's a 45 mile an hour road with no protection for cyclists on this campus is crazy and
0: criminal.
1: And in addition to that, the area of campus that we're talking about is also like such a beautiful area. And I ride my bike out there a lot to just go out to the creek or ride, you know, just get outside and go ride, see the sunset, you know, whatever. And that sort of became a way to channel the energy that, you know, the passing of Lincoln, the effect that it had on us is to fight for change. And the idea of the Lincoln Loop kind of just came to us pretty quick. And that would create this beautiful little loop that you could take and go through Poudre Creek Riparian Reserve. So it's just this beautiful loop. And it's one, it's access to nature. Two, it's access to work, you know, UC Davis, all these facilities. And it's long overdue. So we started, you know, him and his friends and I, kind of came up with this just talking about it, and we're like, yeah, we need to get this going, we need to make this happen. And so we started a petition, trying to organize, doing the best we can to organize. And you know, obviously it's sort of a learning curve, and I'm so grateful for all the people that I talk to and who have more experience in organizing just because, you know, it's a community effort. When something like this happens,
0: Right.
1: there's always people who have little tips and strategies and stuff. But,
0: Yeah.
1: you know, I've been around transportation advocacy for a while. I've never truly been on the front lines like this before.
0: Well, you are now, right?
1: Yeah, for sure. So yeah, so we started a petition. We wrote an email and addressed it to UC Davis leadership,
0: Great.
1: congressional leadership. Mike Thompson is our congressional representative.
0: Right.
1: County people to Lucas Frericks, a county supervisor, and some people on city council. So we did that, you know, because it's UC Davis. It's a UC Davis road. Hutchinson Road is, but the Lincoln Loop also includes Road 98, which is a county road. So sort of a mix of jurisdictions that we're dealing
0: Sure.
1: with. And
0: Yeah.
1: you know, the more support, the better. I think, you know, people at leadership levels for this, for infrastructure projects, they all kind of lean on each other in some ways. So,
0: Right. Well, we know that when cities and municipalities and even college administrations take a long time to put in safe bicycle infrastructure, there's a cost for that. And oftentimes the cost is, you know, lives. And I think the fact that two UC Davis students have been killed on this same stretch of road in 4 years is unconscionable. And I just I'm so glad that you guys are out there fighting for protected bike space for everybody.
1: Yeah, totally. You got to wonder about the legality of it, and you know, the lawsuit that's gonna
0: Right?
1: happen.
0: Absolutely. Yeah. And there should be a lawsuit. That's what lawsuits are for, to create change.
1: And all that stuff is really interesting too. It's a little bit out of my wheelhouse, but the family has a lawyer, and they're trying to, you know, they're probably diving into the question of whether or not the UC had enough notice. Had enough, you know, awareness of the of something bad that might happen. If there are records of people complaining about this road that go back for years and
0: Right.
1: years, then, you know, they should have known. They should have done something, and
0: Right.
1: so it more of that blame would fall on them.
0: Well,
1: The investigation is still ongoing, so,
0: sure, of course.
1: which is interesting. You know, obviously, I think it's a little complicated because it could be they're really trying to do. I think just look at it really closely.
0: Yeah. I saw a clip of Lincoln's mother speaking, and she said, "Something good has to come out of this to protect other people's children." We're fighting for the next kid who has to ride to West Village to a job or to get home and can do so safely. I wonder if, you know, just as a way to end, if you could just tell me a little bit about Lincoln.
1: Lincoln was 20 years old, but very just the things that he was excited about and doing, and the community that he had built at that age, super impressive. He was on the triathlon team. I think he went to high school and was doing water polo, and so he was a swimmer. And he loved bikes. He was getting really into bikes, and so he built a bike, the Bike Collective.
0: Right.
1: And I could tell, you know, then and then even more afterwards from his friends just how much he loved bikes and the Bike Collective and the cycling thing. So that's why I'm fighting extra hard in this, because he was you know, a bike comrade.
0: Great.
1: And I can tell, you know, if he had a longer life, he would have been doing the same stuff that I've been doing. So it's just like, you know, when you see someone sort of on a path like that is similar to yours and similar to something you're really passionate about, you get really it hurts,
0: Absolutely.
1: you know, because of that, but also it's
0: And you
1: inspiring
0: won't be
1: too.
0: able to go on a ride with him now. You
1: I
0: know?
1: mean, his yeah we all lost someone really special, his best friend. You know, I just feel so much for him because he had this best friend, Logan, and Logan's around, but yeah, it just sucks, man, to
0: Yeah.
1: lose a friend like that, like someone who you're so close to at that age. So hopefully the community heals, and we can remember him in this positive way, and we can make an impact now to kind of continue his legacy.
0: Well, I think the Lincoln Loop is a great way to remember him by protecting future bikers. Is there a website or an email or something that you can give for our listeners if they want to help support the project?
1: Yeah, we have sort of a smattering of contacts and ways to support. We have a Gmail. It's justice4lincolnsabini at Gmail.
0: Sabini.
1: Yeah. We have an Instagram, justice4lincoln on Instagram. And yeah, I mean, we have a Venmo. That's, what is it, Lincoln Loop. Please reach out if you guys want to keep tabs on what's going on. And we got some good momentum, and we're going to keep going.
0: Well, hopefully today's advocates are tomorrow's leaders. And it sounds like you're on path to be a leader in the bike community in Davis. Aaron, thanks so much for coming on and telling us what's going on. And yeah. I'm really sorry for your loss and the community's loss of Lincoln Wells Sabini.
1: Yeah. Yeah. Thank you. Thank you for having me.
0: We are just starting to get into this idea that parents can be held responsible for gun violence of children. And there's a story in the news now about a parent being arrested for emoto violence caused by a child. There was a kid riding an emoto illegally, and he hit an 81-year-old U.S. Army veteran and killed him. And the mother was arrested. And there's been a lot of talk about this, e-moto, e-bikes, and it seems e-bikes. And it seems to me, you guys, that it's a good thing that

0: solutions. And it sort of echoes the New York Times article, The Dangers of E-Bikes.
1: Right.
0: They don't do these stories about cars. We could hold people responsible when their teens kill people in cars, which happens all the time. But we talk about e-bikes like it's this new menace. I mean, it is a problem. The fast ones, the unregulated ones, the illegal.
1: The e-motos. Yeah.
0: But there's this disproportionate concern about them compared to what is really killing people on the roads.
1: Right. Well, Jim, can you unpack this for us and can you help us figure this out? Was it right, do you think, to arrest the 14-year-old's mother for allowing him to ride an illegal e-moto?
2: Well, I think that, you know, we have to take a look at, you know, parents' responsibility. Okay, are parents responsible, you know, for their children? Okay, if we're talking about somebody that's under 16, it's legal to be on an e-bike for a 14-year-old.
1: Right.
2: Okay, but when you get a situation where the bike has been modified to some extent to get it over the allowable e-bike definition and get over 28 miles an hour and too much power in it, like this one had, that would go like, I think, 50 or 60 miles an hour, and the mother knows that, and she had been warned, and she allows her child to ride a illegal, you know, it's not an e-bike, but an e-moto, there has to be some responsibility for that. That's criminal responsibility.
1: So that's why she was arrested.
2: That's why she was arrested. You know, she was responsible for allowing a 14-year-old to ride, in essence, a motorcycle or an e-moto, whatever you want to call it, but it's not an e-bike. If he was riding an e-bike, it would have been legal for him to be doing that, and she would not be arrested.
1: Right, okay. But you're not a criminal lawyer. You're a personal injury lawyer. So how does that affect your work?
2: Well, it has big effect because every single case that I get in where somebody is on some type of an electric vehicle, I have to determine whether or not it's an e-bike, okay, meaning that it's one of the classifications in California, you know, not over 28 miles an hour, can't go over 28 miles an hour or have over 750 watts. Once it does that, it then becomes an e-moto or an illegal e-bike. Okay, so once that happens, other things come into play. It has to be registered. The person has to have a proper license, a motorcycle license. It has to have proper insurance and proper training. Okay, so again, that people riding a motorcycle are over 16,
1: right.
2: But this was a child. Okay, and it wasn't an e-bike. So from a civil standpoint, it makes a big difference if he's hurt or he hurts somebody and he killed this 81-year-old person, who's going to be responsible for that? And they're going to hold the mother responsible, and it's not going to be covered under any insurance, and she's going to have to be personally responsible for the damages and the death of this individual. And then if the kid gets hurt by a car or something like that on that illegal e-moto, he would not be covered under insurance that might have covered him, like the automobile policy or his uninsured motorist coverage or underinsured motorist coverage.
1: Wow. So that is really, sorry, that is really taking a risk when you let your child go out on that kind of e-moto.
2: Big risk, okay, not only criminal, but now, as I'm pointing out, the civil responsibility could be huge.
1: Right. We will keep track of this because I'm curious what's going to happen to the mother as this case works its way through the courts. Jim Pokrast, we want to hear about your trip to Europe and all the bicycle infrastructure that you saw there. And I look forward to talking to you again in a couple of weeks about other legal issues that affect people who ride bicycles for a living or just for fun.
2: Thank you.
1: Jim Pokrast of Pokrast and De Los Reyes, bike lawyer. And we will stay on this e-bike, e-moto issue because it is continuing to be in the news.
0: These e-motos are making people think they need to crack down on e-bikes.
1: That's throwing the baby out with the bathwater.
0: Right.
1: I also had a chance to talk with Jonah Kanner, who is a board member of the Pasadena Complete Streets Coalition, about a competition they're doing for the worst bike lane in the city of Pasadena. So here is Jonah Kanner. We use usually try to talk about and celebrate the best bike lanes in America, whether it be America's Bike Lane on 15th Street in Washington, D.C., or wherever.

0: Well, Pasadena is having a competition for the worst bike lane. And with us today is Jonah Kanner, who is on the steering committee of the Pasadena Complete Streets Coalition. Jonah, you've been on before, I think, no?
1: Yeah, that's right. Hey, Taylor, it's great to
0: Hey,
1: talk with you.
0: it's great to see you. I'm trying to think what we talked about last time when you were on.
1: I know we talked about our bike month, which is timely because we got our next bike
0: Our next
1: month
0: bike month. So
1: coming.
0: this would be a yearly thing with us then,
1: I hope so.
0: eh?
1: And actually, we posted a blog about bike paths in Los Angeles
0: Oh,
1: that you guys featured, and that was a nice thing to cover too. So those were some of the better bike routes.
0: yeah. Well, tell us about the worst bike lane competition.
1: Yeah, so I mean, of course, we're all familiar, right? We're all familiar with typical problems with bike lanes where they're too narrow or they're right next to speeding traffic, or gosh, they just quit on you
0: Right.
1: and
0: Oh,
1: dump you
0: yeah.
1: out into traffic. And one of the things we noticed here was that a lot of these really bad bike routes would actually be really easy to fix. And that was something that we'd been talking about, how easy it would be in some places to add physical protection where you wouldn't have to make a big change to the
0: Right,
1: street, but
0: right.
1: there's already a space there to do it, right? You don't have to move the parking, you don't necessarily have to move lanes around, but you got to get that protection in. There's
0: Yeah.
1: some places where the bike lane drops out and there's just, again, it just feels like there's no reason the space is there to keep it, but it's just missing.
0: Right.
1: And so we were talking about this and we thought, how can we highlight the opportunity for change here? And we thought a fun way to do that would be to have a contest for the worst bike lane. So we went out, we took some photos.
0: Great.
1: We've got five candidates. These are all bike lanes in Pasadena, California, right outside of Los Angeles, not too
0: Right.
1: far from Glendale.
0: Right.
1: And all these bike lanes, they're along pretty busy streets. They're too narrow. They're unprotected. Some of them have gaps that just drop out. There's a paint-only bike lane. There's a painted buffer. And on the right side, there's nothing. There's no parking. There's
0: Right.
1: no driveways. There's just a curb. Why can't we put some protection there?
0: Right.
1: Right? It'd be easy to come in with one of those with a little bit of concrete or some
0: Yeah.
1: planters and make that safer. And so
0: Well,
1: we've
0: hey,
1: got,
0: let me ask you, have you
1: yeah.
0: reached out to the powers that be in Pasadena and do you get anything back from them? What do they say?
1: Yeah, that's a good question. Some of these we have reached out before. We haven't seen a lot of action, which is why we're trying to push on this a little bit.
0: Right.
1: And we're actually part of the reason we've been thinking about this so much is because the city's getting ready to redo their master bike plan. And as part of that, we're putting forward our own vision for that. So we've
0: Great.
1: put together a community-driven version of that bike plan that we hope they'll take as inputs that includes all of these projects. And we've tried to feature and highlight projects that we think would be easy, where the
0: Right.
1: opportunity's there, the space is on the street, and it wouldn't take so much to come in with a little bit of protection or a few extra feet of space and make that better.
0: Well, I just would hate for them to wait in for someone to be killed. We know that paint is not infrastructure, and paint doesn't protect you from a distracted, drunk, tired driver. And that's what will happen eventually. And it just is, a matter of time and until. And I agree with you. I don't understand why those kinds of bike lanes are not protected with bollards or turtles or any number of different things. I often think when we are in a parking lot, they protect cars from shopping carts with more infrastructure than they
1: Yeah.
0: protect people from moving cars.
1: Yeah, that's right. That's right. And I think too, I think some of this might be a change in mindset, right? Because a lot of times with these projects, the city will come in, what do they want to do? They want to write a grant, they want to have community meetings, they want to talk about it, they want to design about it. It becomes a political issue. With some of these, where the space is already on the road, you don't have to change the configuration. Rather than thinking of it as a change that needs a community discussion,
0: Right.
1: why don't we think of it as something that's broken, that's not up to spec, and we want to fix it, and it could be automatic.
0: Totally.
1: One of the things that a lot of these bad bike lanes had in common was that the lane widths, we measured lane widths, and we found that they're too, the car lanes are too wide
0: Right.
1: and the bike lanes are too narrow,
0: Which encourages speeding.
1: which encourages speeding. That's right. I mean, it's one of the things I heard on your show was we want to give the right amount of space to cars, but not too much space.
0: Right.
1: And if we give
0: Yeah.
1: them too much space, you know, that encourages speeding and it's a dangerous situation. So Pasadena's design guide, and this is probably true in other cities, says car lane width should be about 10 feet. Well, you know, we went and measured these. They're 12-foot lanes, 13-foot lanes. They're
0: Right.
1: built to highway spec.
0: Right.
1: If you've got a two lanes and you shrink them down from 12 feet to 10 feet, now you've right-sized that lane, you've reduced speeding, you've made the street safer, and now I've got 4 or 5 extra feet. I can double the width of this bike lane. I've got room to put that physical protection. And that's, again, you know, that's not a change to how a street is used. That's taking something that's out of spec, that's
0: Right.
1: broken, and
0: Yep.
1: fixing it. And I'd love to see that kind of thing be done in an automatic way.
0: Right. I love how you put that because if the sewer was leaking, we wouldn't have a community meeting about, well, should we fix that leaking sewer or the methane gas or whatever? You know, we would just fix it. So that's a very good way to think about. That's a broken bike lane in a broken street.
1: Yeah, and actually it's more than a metaphor, right? Because this bike lane is in the gutter. This is
0: Right.
1: you're asking me to ride the bike in the
0: Right.
1: sewer. Give me a few extra feet there and, you know, you can fix that.
0: So, is there a voting day? How are you going to complete this process of picking the worst bike lane? Will you rank them 1 to 5 or?
1: I'm so glad you asked. So we've got the vote posted at pasadenacsc.org. If you go there, you can see the blog post
0: I
1: about
0: see it,
1: this.
0: yeah.
1: And so you can see pictures of all the candidates, a description, what's wrong with them. There's a voting form at the bottom. We're taking votes now. So we'll announce the winner at the end of the month. And votes are coming in.
0: Is it the winner or the loser? But
1: It's a dubious honor, that's for sure.
0: right. Well,
1: So
0: we've been talking a lot about Pasadena with their bike buses and some of the other things that are going on in Glendale, which is near you in Pasadena. Tell me what else you all have on the docket for Bike Month.
1: yeah, so we've got a great bike month coming up. Taylor, a person you probably know, Colin Bogart,
0: Sure.
1: is organizing Bike Month this year. We have a great thing in Pasadena where the city, the Pasadena DOT sponsors Bike Month. And so it's a funded series of events. We've got maybe 15 or more events on the calendar. They're all free, they're all open to the community. We've got a mural ride this weekend. We've got a learn to ride class for kids planned.
0: Great.
1: Got an architecture tour. We've got some screenings. We're going to have at least one or two film screenings of
0: Oh,
1: bike-themed
0: great.
1: movies. So that's going to be at Pasadena Bike Month if you Google for that.
0: Okay.
1: And we got a whole calendar that's up now.
0: Yeah, I ride through Pasadena a fair amount, and there is some infrastructure and the Rolls Bowl is there, and of course that's a big area for people who want to ride in circles, and it's fun. I mean, there's a big Peloton there that I think they're still riding there on Tuesdays and Thursday nights at like 7 o'clock or something.
1: I'm sure that's true. We've got a lot of bike clubs.
0: Yeah.
1: You know, there's a lot of people riding here. Pasadena is a great area for it. We've got a great grid, and so it's really got good bones to be, I believe, one of America's great biking cities, which is why I'm so passionate about projects here. So there are people that bike here. It is more popular than a lot of cities in America,
0: Right.
1: actually. But I think, as you know, that there's so many people who would ride, who would be more willing to ride if streets were just a little bit safer.
0: Sure.
1: And that's why we're trying to do this work. I do think that by being focused on safety, by being focused on all forms of active transportation, we're able to build just a little bit broader tent. And
0: Great.
1: you know,
0: Well,
1: we're
0: a
1: serious
0: big,
1: about safety. We live here
0: right.
1: and we want to get home safe.
0: Yep, and a big tent definitely is advantageous. So tell me about the Pasadena Community Bike Plan.
1: Yeah, so the city of Pasadena is getting ready to redo their master bike plan. They're going to make a new active transportation plan for the city, and the bike plan will be part of that. There's a fairly sizable contract to do it, so it's a $890,000 dollars that are being paid to a contractor to, make a new bike plan.
0: Wow.
1: We thought it was really important that as the biking and safety community in Pasadena, that we put forward our vision of what we'd like to see in there. And as we were talking about how to do this, one of the things that came out in the discussion was we wanted to try and make it look nice. And as much as we could, we wanted to try and make it be something that looked professional and inviting, something that looked like what the contractor would make, really, to make it something that our city council members and the people who live here would be willing to read. And of course, we didn't know how to do that. We're an all-volunteer group. We don't have any professional designers on our team, but we use the tools of the internet. And the suggestion was something really simple, which was, hey, silly, use a Canva template. And I thought, well, gosh, I got a Canva. I'm not a designer, but I got a Canva account. I'm going to show you this here, Taylor. This is our community bike plan. This is what we came up with.
0: Oh, it looks great.
1: I hope even if you don't think it looks nice, you can say it looks nice. We're really proud of it. Yeah. And
0: And it didn't cost $890,000 to create.
1: Nope. We're just going to tell people what we think. We don't need a contractor to come in and ask us, though. If they do come in and ask us,
0: Well,
1: we'll tell
0: hopefully
1: them.
0: they will look at this.
1: I hope that's the plan. So the plan is to give them a document in the language that, in the format and language that they use and know and understand. And, coming back to the worst bike lane discussion, we tried to put forward principles for guiding this that would be easy to implement and that would make the city accessible to a lot more people. And so we ended up landing on these three big recommendations or three big categories of recommendations: upgrade high stress bike lanes, add missing routes, and make network connections. And a lot of these are low cost things that I think the city could do quickly if they were willing. And so that's what we're putting forward. And our big ask is that Pasadena gets a all ages and abilities connected bike network.
0: From
1: And
0: 8 to 80.
1: 8 to 80. That's right. That's the goal. And so we want to put that first, that all ages and abilities is everything. Because if you don't build it for everyone, you're really not building it for anyone. And so that's what we're pushing. And we hope that that making our document look nice will help our message get through to the contractors and get through to the city.
0: Is this online? Can our listeners see this?
1: It sure is. It's at pasadenacsc.org. And actually, there's a petition of support for this. So I'd love folks to take a look. And if they like it, give us a signature on that online petition. And for the advocates out there, this is, I don't know, maybe this can be a model for how
0: Yeah,
1: we can get
0: template,
1: our
0: copy
1: message
0: away,
1: across. Yeah, get in there. Yeah.
0: Jonah Kanner, thank you very much for coming back on the show and for putting this out there. I love this idea. I hope people copy it and have the worst bicycle lane competition in their city as a way to get everyone realizing that no one's going to bike in this bike lane if it ends right there and dumps you off in traffic, or if there's just a strip of white paint, protecting you, or not even protecting you, separating you from a car going 35, 40, 45 miles an hour.
1: Yeah, that's right. Thank you, Taylor. So we got the candidates live at pasadenacsc.org. Please remember to vote.
0: I love that. Thanks a lot, Jonah.
1: Okay, thanks, Taylor.
2: You do plays, right? You're a theater director, right?
0: I'm a theater director and a theater actor and a actor in general, baby.
2: Have you ever seen a play where people rode bikes?
0: I have not seen a play where people ride bikes. No.
2: Well, they made some called the Kitty Knox plays. They were plays in place. Have you heard of that?
0: Yes, I have heard of that. And that's a great movement. Site-specific plays, where plays are done in the site of where the play takes place.
2: Yeah, so here's Patrick Gabridge, who wrote the Kitty Knox
0: Great.
2: plays.
1: Patrick Gabridge, you came to our attention through Kendra Ramsey of Cowbike. Do you know her?
3: I do. We met at the National Bike Summit just a little bit
1: Oh.
3: ago. We actually won the Kitty Knox Award for promoting diversity in cycling for our project with Mass Bike. And we also had a table there talking about our Kitty Knox Plays project.
2: So Kitty Knox, do you want to say who that was?
3: Yes. So Kitty Knox was a biracial cyclist, a bit of a biracial barrier breaker back in the 1890s during the cycling craze in the U.S. when cycling was everything. She was breaking barriers around gender and a fast rider. Even though she was a woman, she worked on changing costume. She was riding in bloomers. And then she was fighting against the color bar that was being gradually imposed by the League of American Cyclists, the League of American Wheelmen at the time.
2: Wow, that is not something they would be proud of. And this was at the League of American Bicyclists, so atoning for that history.
3: Absolutely. I really appreciate what Bicyclists has done to kind of reckon with some of the tough parts of their history. So yeah, in 1895, she was the only rider of color to go to the national meet in Asbury Park, New Jersey, which was a segregated town at that time. She managed to ride anyway. There's various accounts, and you got to keep in mind how popular cycling was at the day. So every paper had at least a cycling column. There were dozens, at least, of major cycling publications around the country, even the Wheelwoman. There's one dedicated to women. And so her presence at the national meet in Asbury Park caused quite a stir. And it's reported in many, many different papers, but always something different. So it's hard to figure out exactly what happened. That's one of the plays that we wrote.
2: So you wrote several plays about Kitty Knox. They're called the Kitty Knox Plays.
3: Exactly. So our company, Plays in Place, we produce site-specific plays in partnership with museums and historic sites. Always new plays, always building them kind of from the ground up. So it's not Shakespeare in the Park. This is a whole new thing. In this particular case, historian Larry Finneson had come to me, wanted to find somebody who wanted to do a play about Kitty and her story, about her and her friends and the struggles they had and the successes and the joy they found. And we said, yes, we're going to do this and we'll find a way to raise the money. And we worked together with Mass Bike, our statewide bicycling advocacy organization, to be our fiscal sponsor and partner with us on this project. So we actually commissioned 3 one-act plays about Kitty and that take place in 1893, 1895, and 1896 as the culture and society in America is changing, becoming a little more oppressive. By the time we get to 1896, we see Plessy versus Ferguson allowing separate facilities based on race to be legal in America. But it's talking about her and about cycling and a whole bunch of stuff. But we wanted to do them as bike plays. So the actors are on bikes. We have 9 actors, 9 bikes. The audience is seated, but the audience moves from place to place. They move from play number 1 to play number 2 to play number 3. They move on foot. As does that, we had a live band that went with us too. The actors are in historical costumes. They're on kind of regular bikes, but they're going on bikes. They're coming in and out of scenes on cycles all the time. It was a lot of fun. We produced this in Greater Boston in September of 2025. So we did it in Boston, Cambridge, and in Milton at a historic site. So 3 different weekends, 3 different towns. It was amazing. It really brought her. She was just a joyful person, wouldn't take no for an answer, loved to go on century rides. And it's talking about her and her friends.
2: Wow, it sounds so good. So I guess that was it. You had to be there.
3: But luckily, we had an idea that let's make it more than just you have to be there. So we decided to publish a book of not just the scripts of the plays, but also production photos, some historical essays from the participants about why this was a meaningful experience to them, what they learned, also discussion questions if people wanted to bring it to classrooms, tips and how to. So it's a really comprehensive guide to how this can be produced elsewhere. And our goal, the reason I was at the National Bike Summit, was to connect cycling organizations with this project, and hopefully they will take it to their communities. And so I'd love to see cycling groups in Providence and Chicago and Los Angeles and Portland connect with people in their local communities, whether it's local theater companies or high schools or college theater groups, to do these plays in their own community, because they're a lot of fun and they really bring up this way of engaging with this moment in American history most people don't know about, but also in a way that's really fun. When you add bikes to things, things are a lot more fun.
2: I would love to see this play. I feel like I almost, has there ever been a play on bikes before that you know of?
3: There have been some plays that involve bikes for sure, and there are a few organizations that do some theatrical bike kind of stuff. I think this is somewhat unique. It's definitely highly unusual, that's for sure. I hope we get to see it done in other places because I think it'll be done always slightly differently by everybody who does it. Actually, I'd love to see it done out here. I live in Western Massachusetts in Northampton, in the area of kind of where you live. Like we have this park, Look Park, which would be the ideal site for this play to be done someday. You never know.
4: Yeah, let's do it. Do you support Picture Main Street?
3: Absolutely. Yeah, I heard your episode last week. I can't wait for that to get redone. I hope it does. It's just my bike quite a bit, and I'm kind of a practical cyclist. Like I'm someone who likes to ride around and do my errands and stuff like that. Years ago, when we lived in Boston, we got rid of our car and did everything by bike. And you can do that in our town, but it's very hard to be downtown because it's very dangerous. You don't feel safe because there's pedestrians trying to cross long streets. There's diagonal in parking, so people can't see you when they're backing up. It doesn't feel comfortable on a car or a bike on foot, which is kind of the trifecta, right?
4: Yeah, but back to
3: But
4: your plays, winner of the Kitty Knox Prize. Were all the other contenders also doing something about Kitty Knox or no?
3: no, it's funny that the prize wasn't made just for us, and I don't think we won it just because our plays are named after Kitty Knox. This award's been around for a few years as the league has kind of come to grips with its history. So what had happened in the 1890s, Southern bike clubs were telling the league, look, we're not going to ride with you anymore. You can't expect us to ride with black cyclists. That's just not how it's done. The northern groups pushed back for a while, but ultimately, in I think it was in 1894, the southern groups were able to convince the league to put a color bar into the league constitution saying no new member, all new members must be white. The modern league, I think, has really come to grips with that and done some investigation into, what was going on. And certainly when Kitty rode at Asbury Park, she had support from the groups from Massachusetts where she, rode. And again, you could see this change happening. And it's kind of an interesting moment in American history where this thing happens. Like with the advent of the safety bike, cycling suddenly becomes accessible to a lot of people. And it provides this access to freedom of movement for women and for people who can't afford a horse and a carriage. And remember, there's no cars on the road. So it's horses and carriages and bikes. And it's odd, but actually, the Good Roads movement, run by the cyclists to promote good roads that they could then go on long rides for, ends up benefiting cars when cars come along, just a decade later and start encroaching on the roadways. But there's this kind of moment in the 1890s where, in terms of sport, remember, football hasn't really taken off. Basketball and baseball are newish. And cycling is everything. Like racing is a big thing, but it's also this social event. People can get out and it's really accessible to kind of middle class people. Kitty Knox is a seamstress. So she raises enough money by sewing gowns and dresses to buy her own bike. And she socializes with all the different, there were so many bike clubs. But it was really this accessible way of moving around and socializing with people. Super social.
4: There is so much history there. Roads are for bikes.
3: Originally, yeah, bikes and horses.
4: Okay, yeah, horses too.
3: Horses too. We don't see the horses so much anymore, but bikes, yeah, and bikes don't wear out roads. Takes a lot of bikes to wear out a road.
4: Thanks for the perspective, Patrick. And we will put the Kitty Knox plays up on our bookshop page on Bike Talk so people can go to biketalk.org and get it.
3: Great.
4: And
3: Thank you so much.
4: yeah, I'll see you around maybe some of the Bike Week events in Northampton.
3: Absolutely. Yeah. Really great talking with you.
2: Good show.
0: We want to thank all of our guests, Paula and Danny at LA Cyclery, Jim Pokras. We want to thank Jonah Kanner, Aaron Shaw,
2: Patrick Gabridge and Kitty Knox.
0: And Kitty Knox. And we always want to thank our regulars, Julie Richard, Josh Hagland, Stacy Randecker, Lindsay Sturman, Amy Ziering, and Kevin Burton.
2: I'd like to do a bike post of the week. It's from Nietifa Van Sweeker on Blue Sky. Taylor absolutely nails it with Bike to Fill in the Blank Day. This is totally what Bike League should be doing this year and what they must incorporate next year. Bike to groceries, date night, daycare, wine and baguette, parent visit, friend's house, coffee, pizza, tacos, brewery, baseball.
0: That's like, D, all of the above.
2: Yeah. I mean, we got to be having more of these.
0: Yeah. Bike to wine and baguette day.
2: Right? Like, we're not already doing that. I don't know. I'm not actually doing that, but I bet there's a lot of that.
0: Yeah, there should be.
2: Paris. Thanks, Taylor.
0: Ride safe.
2: And that was Bike Talk. If you have a story, a tip, or a topic, head over to biketalk.org and send us a message. Talk again next week.

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I'm Mr. Echo, and this is 99.3 FM WBTV LP Burlington. 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
2: Hallelujah! Hallelujah!
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4: The business is doing very similarly to what it was when you had 10 humans.
5: If I had two more great humans that wanted to join, don't get me wrong, I would hire them tomorrow. But I'm not going to hire someone that after their third month in the job doesn't know what Saster does. I just can't do that. AI is replacing the jobs people don't want to do today, and it is displacing the mid-pack and the mediocre.
6: It turns out that ChatGPT won't stop until it gets what it wants. And after solving these problems, it was able to message 20 sellers, secure 9, and sell 3 items. That's how we ended the day with a profit of $145 in only 24 hours. Which sounds like not a lot, but at this rate, we will make $4,000 a month.
7: Get rich with these 5 AI business ideas. If you're new to my stuff, I'm Dan Martell. I'm a technology entrepreneur. I've invested in a dozen AI companies. I coach about 50 plus, and I've helped many of my friends build AI business models. And what I wanted to do is extract the 5 big categories that you need to consider to make millions of dollars in AI today.

0: Hello and welcome. This is Reverend Billy at Earth Riot Radio. And this is a production of the Stop Shopping Church here in New York. A lot of you know how our choir feels, how when a song, you have a song coming up just in a few minutes. I've been around the edges of the process of watching the Stop Shopping Choir work its magic. There's an ethereal soul force to it. And people listening there, they stand up and walk around and they dance and they are relieved of something, of their personal history, of their idea of time and space. And as USA people, we walk around all day with a burden that a good music can lift us out of. We're burdened by our murder. We're consumer murderers. We know what our wealth does around the world and down the street. We're relieved of that in the sense that we can feel responsible for it. Relieved of it. We're not persuaded that it's necessary. It's not a part of our freedom. Oh, what a con job USA people suffer from. Watching our screens and trying to manage our violence on the horizon, trying to turn it into entertainment and turn it into something we think is right? Come on. But now the earth is talking to us, the wind and the birds, the bacteria, the flowers, the frogs. Oh, the coyotes, the wind, the storms. That's a communication. We're beginning to understand that we can be free of the billionaire's hypnosis. We had a state of mind that we shared. We were hypnotized long ago. AI is like an invention that is catching up to consumerism's hypnosis that already existed, but we can walk away from it now. We can shout Earth-alleluia. Shall we do that now? Earth-alleluia. Let's join the earth. Let's get with the earth. Come on, let's go outside. Somebody!
1: Earth-alleluia!

Earth is our government. Earth is our God. Earth is our economy. Earth is our church. We listen to Earth and then we go back to the old institutions. We go to the president and the generals and the holy fathers and the doctors of thinking, and we get no response. Then we return to the Earth and await further instructions. We know that life itself is the best strategist. Earth speaks to us every day. The natural disasters are hard lessons. The silence of extinct life is a sorrowing Earth. What Earth knows is almost entirely unknown to us. The unknowable Earth is everything that we believe. It is all the commandments. It is common sense. It is where compassion comes from. We put personalities on Mount Olympus to represent it. We pray to the watery fire that creates a child inside our loved one. We dance all night. Now Earth is our only celebrity. Earth is the only famous being that matters at all. Human history was made triumphing over Earth. Now Earth makes history.

Hello, welcome to News from the Natural World. I'm Savitri D. Large swaths of the United States are in desperate need of soaking rainfall as drought continues to deepen. Stretching from Oregon to Florida and northward to the nation's capital, nearly 63% of the country is facing drought conditions of varying intensity. A total of 9 states, Alabama, Georgia, Mississippi, North Carolina, New Jersey, South Carolina, Tennessee, Utah, Virginia, as well as D.C., are completely covered by drought. Drought is also affecting more than 99% of the land area in Florida and Arkansas. 6 other states are experiencing drought coverage greater than 90%: Colorado, Wyoming, New Mexico, Kentucky, Louisiana, and Maryland. The driest state compared with its average has been Utah, where there has been a 59% reduction in precipitation since October. In the middle of the Antarctic winter, during months of darkness when temperatures often dip below negative 30 degrees Celsius, the continent warmed dramatically. In July and August 2024, temperatures in parts of East Antarctica rose by up to 28 degrees Celsius above average and stayed high for more than 2 weeks. To put that in perspective, a similar anomaly in the UK would push January temperatures close to 85 degrees Fahrenheit. This followed a heat wave in March 2022, when temperatures in some Antarctic areas soared by nearly 40 degrees Celsius above average, one of the largest temperature anomalies ever recorded anywhere on the planet. Antarctica holds most of the world's fresh water, locked in vast ice sheets. Even short-lived warming events can influence snowfall, surface melt, and the stability of floating ice shelves that hold back glaciers. When these ice shelves weaken, glaciers can accelerate into the ocean, contributing to sea level rise that affects coastlines worldwide. Dr. Munir Al-Bursh, Director General of Gaza's Ministry of Health, warned Wednesday that Israeli forces are systematically targeting Gaza's health sector and blocking the entry of medical supplies, including prosthetics, as the territory faces a rapidly expanding disability crisis. Before the war, Gaza had 55,000 registered disability cases, with approximately 172,000 people wounded since the war began. Medical estimates suggest 25% will sustain permanent disabilities, adding roughly 43,000 new cases and bringing the total to nearly 100,000. More than 5,000 amputations have already been documented, 20% of them children and 11% women. Russian authorities issued a chemical hazard emergency warning in parts of the city of Perm on Thursday after Ukrainian drones struck industrial sites across the region in a second day of heavy drone attacks on Russian oil and gas infrastructure deep inside the country. Governor Dmitry Makhonin said workers sheltered in place reported no significant damage and confirmed no injuries, but residents described a chemical odor in the air, and social media footage showed large smoke columns over the city. NASA satellite imagery also captured a black plume trailing roughly 80 miles east of the city. Ukraine has continued a wave of attacks on Russian oil and gas facilities across the west of the country using long-range drones. India is floating a plan to deploy crocodiles and venomous snakes as living border barriers against migrants. India's Border Security Force issued an internal directive in late March, ordering frontier units to explore the feasibility of deploying reptiles in vulnerable riverine gaps along the country's 4,096-kilometer border with Bangladesh, where difficult, marshy, and riverine terrain has made fencing impossible in stretches, according to a document first reported by Northeast News. Wildlife conservationists warn the plan is ecologically unworkable. Crocodiles are not native to the border regions and would likely die if relocated, while flooding could spread venomous snakes into residential fishing communities on both sides. And human rights activists have condemned it as an extension of Prime Minister Narendra Modi's broader campaign of extrajudicial methods against undocumented migrants. The critically endangered Sumatran orangutan has been filmed for the first time using a canopy bridge to cross a road.
In 2024, conservationists in the Pakpak Barat district of North Sumatra in Indonesia built an animal crossing bridge high above the Lagan Pagindar Road, which is a deadly barrier for animals moving through their habitat. A few different species began to use the bridge: black giant squirrels, long-tailed macaques, and agile gibbons. But it took nearly 2 years for the orangutans to finally use the bridge. Orangutans, the largest arboreal or tree-dwelling mammal, are a keystone species and spend more than 90% of their time in the forest canopy. They have excellent memories and can make mental maps of new routes through their forest habitat. Germany was the world's largest exporter of plastic waste in 2025 and sent more than 810,000 tons abroad. The UK followed close behind, exporting more than 675,000 tons, its highest level in 8 years, and enough to fill about 127,000 shipping containers. Much of the waste was sent to Turkey, followed by Malaysia, with Indonesia also a regular destination. Investigations have repeatedly linked the plastic recycling industry in these countries to environmental damage, illegal dumping and burning, and labor abuses. The U.S. exported 385,000 tons in 2025, making it the world's fifth biggest exporter, while China was the 18th. A study published in Current Developments in Nutrition shows that adopting a low-fat vegan diet reduces diet-related greenhouse gas emissions by 55% and cumulative energy demand by 44%, dramatic reductions achieved in just 12 weeks. The emissions reduction is equivalent to eliminating daily car travel emissions. The energy savings reflect substantial reductions across the entire food production chain, from farming to processing to transport. Importantly, these reductions were independent of calorie intake, underscoring that dietary composition, not just quantity, is the dominant driver of environmental impact. Food systems account for approximately one-third of global greenhouse gas emissions, making dietary change a critical and often underutilized lever for climate mitigation. Unlike many climate interventions that require large-scale infrastructure or policy shifts, dietary changes can be implemented immediately at the individual level and scaled across populations. A growing body of open-source evidence, satellite imagery, social media footage, and official statements points to an unfolding ecological crisis across Iran, the Gulf, and Lebanon. The first 2 weeks of the war alone unleashed more than 5 million tons of carbon dioxide equivalent. Researchers estimate that a fighter jet can emit around 15 tons of carbon dioxide for every hour of flight. The thousands of sorties carried out in the first weeks of the war are estimated to have generated the equivalent of more than 500,000 tons of CO2. Researchers estimate that each missile strike releases roughly 0.14 tons of CO2 equivalent, about the same as driving a car for 350 miles. That includes emissions from the strike itself and the embodied carbon tied to the missile's production and supply chain. According to Lebanon's National Council for Scientific Research, more than 50,000 housing units were destroyed or damaged within about 45 days of war. Across Iran, 7,645 buildings have been destroyed in the war. In Tehran alone, more than 1,200 buildings were destroyed, including military facilities. Damage to urban infrastructure can drive longer-term pollution, while rubble and debris persist long after smoke clears. Rubble is not inert. When buildings are bombed or bulldozed, debris can release plastics, solvents, insulation fibers, heavy metals, asbestos, and other pollutants into surrounding soil and water. Pollution from burning fuel and explosives does not disappear. Toxic particles settle back onto land and water, where they damage soil, forests, and crops, disrupt nutrient cycles, and contaminate water. And now, the sounds of extinction. The Arabian Sea humpback whale.
Arabian humpback whales inhabiting the Arabian Sea are a small subpopulation of humpback whales. They are the most genetically distinct humpback whales and are considered to be the most isolated whale population on Earth. A new study suggests they have remained separate from other humpback whale populations for almost 70,000 years. They are the only non-migratory humpback population and face threats from entanglement and shipping. And now the threat of war has emerged in their waters. The Arabian humpback's known range is limited to waters near Yemen, Oman, the United Arab Emirates, Iran, Pakistan, and India. There are approximately 100 of these whales swimming in the Arabian Sea today. And hear the sound of the Arabian Sea humpback whale.

Our future lost its time, but you and I survive.

0: 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I wish you peace, peace, peace.
1: Hello, I'm Reverend Billy again. Time to say thank you and goodbye. Thank you especially to Savitri D, not just for News from the Natural World, but also for composing and writing the words to Thrill to It. It's kind of our inspirational activist song here in the Earth Riot this week. Jason Candler, thank you for waging that battle of the animals singing and screeching and growling and against the AI salespersons. I want to thank the AI salespersons for being so obnoxious that they're making it possible for us to resist becoming robots ourselves. That's a wonderful gift from them. And thanks to the Fiery Eagles of Justice, Brendan Burke on drums, Jason Candler on saxophone and special effects for the Earth Manifesto, one of our anthems. And on Vastness, I want to thank Ariella Mandel for her solo turn there with this Stop Shopping choir. So, last week, many of us in the Church of Stop Shopping, including yours truly, we were at the back door of the $4 billion world headquarters of JPMorgan Chase, the biggest polluter in the world, as far as institutions going in there and investing, going in there and drilling and scraping, going in there and drilling and scraping and bomb trains and just every kind of

0: the Elder Radicals from Puerto Rico. I'm leaving out some Extinction Rebellion. After their sit-in at Trump Tower, and then after going to jail, they came over and gave impassioned sermons at our little camp out there, just a few feet from the back door. You see, there's a city park there, kind of a sliver park, that is mandated, is required by the city because the building is so high that it puts us all in a shadow. So the deal is, it sounds like an antiquated kind of law. Donald Trump would call it socialistic. But we lose our sky and then we get a little garden down at the foot of the skyscraper. That's the deal in Midtown New York. And so we had the right to do this. And it was all Earth Day, midnight to midnight on the 22nd. We live streamed it, and at the top of the hour and the bottom of the hour, we had excerpts going to WBAI and the Pacifica Network here in New York. Much thanks to Bob Henley and the people at WBAI. And we had an experience of time over 24 hours changes the experience of language, the experience of seeing. As the office workers streamed by us with their earbuds and their listless faces, we just saw a part of New York that we kind of hear about but don't really want to be around. But we did. We were glad we were there, and we're going to return. 24 hours in the backyard of this monstrous fortress bank. They're a new bank, just opened. And the New Yorker wrote a wonderful piece about it for us. And want to thank those folks for kind of going out on a limb there. We're not like a lot of their material. I want to thank everybody for tuning in today. RevBilly.com. We have shows at the Quaker Meeting House last Sunday of every month. Coming to New York, look us up. And right now, it's goodbye and Earthalluyah!
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2: Hello and welcome to another edition of Wrestling with Heart. This is the show where we talk with professional wrestlers and professional wrestling personalities about their lives in and outside of the ring, as well as doing acts of charity work, community service, volunteering, and spreading positivity. We're all about the positive vibes here on the show. And with me right now, I've got a very special guest. He has worked for numerous wrestling promotions, such as the NWA, WCW, and WWE. I'm pleased to welcome the one, the only, Chuck Coates.
3: Hey.
2: To Wrestling with Heart. Welcome, Chuck.
3: Hey, welcome, welcome, welcome. And I'm glad to be here. And
2: yes.
3: Glad that we're able to do this.
2: Yes, it's my pleasure. So tell me about your childhood. Where are you from?
3: I'm originally from Durham, North Carolina, and Raleigh-Durham Triangle. Most people know the area from basketball, the Tobacco Road, they call it, with Duke and UNC and State and Wake Forest, you know, right here on top of each other. So born and raised here, spent about 15 years down towards Charlotte in a small town called Concord. And then came back home, and I'll tell you about it later. But once I got sick, I came back home to be treated, because being from Duke, you can think about Duke University and the doctors and hospitals, and so no place I'd rather be than be back home for that. So
2: yeah, I mean, I've been in North Carolina several times. Great, great city, great state, excuse me, great state. And I love the areas like Charlotte, Winston-Salem, Concord, like you mentioned earlier. So it's a, you know, great wrestling town as well.
3: Yeah, I do a lot of the podcasts. Sometimes it's overseas, and I remember somebody's in Australia or New Zealand, or I have to actually, you can't just say Durham, because they're like, you know, you have to actually name like Durham, North Carolina, USA, or but being you're in Nashville, right?
2: Yes.
3: So you already know next door neighbors, North Carolina and Tennessee, and you know where I live is almost, you know, not directly in the center, but enough where I'm 3.5 hours from the coast. So there's your beach. And I'm about 3.5 hours from the mountains. So there's your mountains. So we have a, North Carolina's unique in that, you know, you could have up in the mountains with snow one weekend, and the, you know, springtime rolls around, summertime, you could be laid out at the beach, all in the same seasons, or not season, but year. So, that's a, you know, part of living here is, kind of, unique, you know, the area we live in. But pretty much I'm familiar with Tennessee with wrestling, and spent a lot of time in the eastern part of the state when I was wrestling for NWA and then some of the independent promotions around. So and then we've been to Nashville a few times, my wife and I, and got to visit Country Music Hall of Fame and went to a football game, and so really nice area.
2: Yeah. Well, what really got you interested in professional wrestling? Was it something you enjoyed as a kid and just decided, hey, I want to do this?
3: You know, my dad, he was a wrestling guy, and you know, we were talking in the 70s even. He came on here at 11:30 in this area, and we watched the Mid-Atlantic Championship Wrestling with Bob Cottle, and you know, back as far as by Jack Mulligan and the Masked Superstar and Jimmy Snuka and Gene Anderson. And so my dad would watch it on Saturday night, and I just kind of sometimes would stay, and he let me stay up and watch it. But as I got a little older, you know, he would tell me, you know, you're going to get, you know, do well in your test. You're going to study for your math multiplication, because I was, math was tough with me. But the way he would get me is you learn, you know, whatever the that week was, you learn those, tell me those, and you can watch wrestling. So if I didn't get them right, I didn't watch wrestling. So, buddy, I was on it. It was a good way to get me to do my homework and study, because, you know, I wouldn't choose a spanking over wrestling, but, you know, sometimes you think, wow, I just had something it gave me an incentive to learn, and we got to watch it. And that's when I fell in love with it. And, you know, I tell people, when you're a young boy and the teacher says, what do you want to do when you grow up? You know, a lot of people say, I want to be an astronaut. I want to be a doctor. I want to be a firefighter or football player. And I would have easily raised my hand and said, I want to be a wrestler. And I always, it's nothing that just came up. And I said, hey, I'm going to go to wrestling school and do this. It was a dream. So I can honestly say I lived my dream. And, you know, I had a 20-year career, and, you know, I didn't ever sign the big contract, so I didn't get the big money, but you know what? I lived it. And, I was able to achieve that goal, you know, in my life. And it was like, I tell everybody, you know, if you have a dream, go for it. And so just because you're not famous per se, I've had a chance to be in the ring with lots of very famous wrestlers. So that was a dream come true in itself.
4: Yeah. And you got to live out your dream, you know, sharing the ring with guys like Andre the Giant.
3: Yeah.
4: I mean,
3: it's like it didn't happen. You know, you say it's surreal moment, and thinking back and my second match ever on television, coming right out of wrestling school. And so, you know, that's just something that doesn't happen every day. And I had I was sharing my a little bit with Big Show was at one of our Comic-Con. He was doing a autograph thing. Mm-hmm. And I helped out with those with a friend of mine who was a promoter. And so I said, I'm not a shy person. And I'll go up and say, hey, I was training my Nelson Royal and I wrestled for WCW, blah, blah. But I said, one of my cool moments was Andre. I got in the ring, and I'll have a picture on my phone so he knows I'm not just saying it. And he looked at me and said, not many people have done that. He said, you know, job guy, top guy, whatever. Not many people in this industry can say they got in the ring with Andre. So he said, you've got something that a lot of people don't have. And that was pretty cool, you know, him telling me that. And because, you know, his time came along later after Andre was gone. But, you know, that he was the giant in this particular era. But, you know, back in my time, Andre was the main attraction and the feature. I mean, they say he never really signed with a promotion because everybody wanted him.
4: He just moved
3: around. Yeah, he was an attraction, and they would just figure it out, whether it was Japan or whether it was AWA, NWA, WWF, whatever. He would work something out, and they would fly him and get him in, and he was all over the place. He didn't have a deal with really nobody, you know. But such an amazing I can go on about Andre all day, but like I said, people say, what was it like? And I say, it was like a refrigerator with arms grabbing a hold of me. And that's the best way I can describe it.
4: Yeah.
3: He was big as a refrigerator, and he's tall. And I mean, you know, I think he was 7 foot even when I wrestled with him. And he was 7'4" when he started, and he had multiple back surgeries to relieve pressure and pain. And so, you know, you get shorter as you get older. They say he was right at 7 foot before he died. So, you know, but overall, it's just, like I said, I look back and think, wow, that really happened. That was me. And so, really cool experience. There's so many more, but that was the one that sticks out, you know, above all, because it was Andre, and it was such an amazing experience.
4: When you're wrestling, when you're training to be this wrestler, you got to really get conditioned. You know, training is just tough. It's intense. What was your experience like learning how to wrestle?
3: I remember my first workout. One of my real good friends got into bodybuilding. So Wayne Hall was his name, and he wanted to bodybuild, and I wanted to wrestle. So guess what? We teamed up and started workout partners and such. He had a girl. He had his, you know, what he wanted to do, and his goals were set. My goals were set. So we worked out together, and he was a big influence on me because he would come get me when I said, I don't feel like me. You're going to feel like it. He would get me in there, and we would do our workouts. And but we started, that was probably 1987, and right out of high school. And then from then on, it just kind of took over once I got to a certain point, and I was accountable for me. You know, he could help me and push me, but eventually we split up. He did his thing, and I went on my way. And then it was up to me to maintain and keep up with what was going on. And you know, of course, with pro wrestling, you know, the physique is in my time, you know, the better you look, the better chance you're going to have to get a break. And I never was really ripped, cut up, shredded like Lex Luger, but, you know, I had good size. I stayed around 245, 250, good solid type, you know, wrestler with a good build. But it was, for me, it was, you know, a little bit of a challenge. You had to be very disciplined, and it couldn't be, well, I'm going to take a day off for this and that. You could take a day off, but you've got to make it just like eating meals. It had to be part of your daily thing. And it got to the point where, I'll be honest with you, when 2000 rolled around, 2001, too, I got to the point where it was almost, I couldn't get big enough. I couldn't get, you know, tan. I couldn't get dark enough to look. I wanted to be a big time, you know, number one top guy in the wrestling so bad. I was willing to do whatever. And I sacrificed time with my family. I sacrificed, it was just rest of weightlifting was it. And I had to work a job, and I was going to the gym. Unless I was definitely ill, I was going to be in the gym. And it was 3 hours a day, 2.5 with cardio and tanning and all. So I was in the gym 3 hours a day with that all together. And it's, like you said, it's just an everyday thing. So that was what it was like in my time. It was just as sure as you're going to go eat breakfast and lunch, I was going to be in the gym that afternoon. And even got a part-time job working in the local gym in Concord when I was living there, and helped run that place. And then in return, I got a free membership. So, man, that was awesome. You know, trade for trade. It was a commitment. And then, you know, I'll get to the bout with cancer later, but then that came along and my whole world changed. So my priorities and everything. But, you know, we're talking about wrestling right now, but it was very, you know, intense. Had to be every day, and you just go out there and get it done, and then take off, you know, whatever town we were in that weekend, or because my schedule was fluctuated. Independent wrestling, I was booked on mainly Saturday, maybe some Fridays, Saturday night, and then the TVs we did was Monday, Tuesday. So the way WCW did it was, if we were in Gainesville, Georgia, we might be in Columbus, Georgia. If we were in Columbia, South Carolina, we might be Charleston, South Carolina. You know, we were the south mid-Atlantic southern part, so
4: regional,
3: because, you know, they had groups of guys. Rip Rogers had a guy out in Indiana, that area. Rip Rogers was kind of like the agent that got all the enhancement guys together. My agent was Gene Ligon, the original Thunderfoot, actually number two. Joel Deaton was the original Thunderfoot, but Gene was the guy I answered to, and he would take, it was usually 15, 20 of us. We'd go and check in, and they would let us know if we wrestled. You get paid regardless. And some nights I was off, but most of the time I got a chance to wrestle, because I felt like I did something right, because I stayed busy. They always tell you, if you don't do good, they won't call you back. Well, for 2 years straight, I had a good run with WCW and WWF at the time, when we're talking late 80s. During the time, Ultimate Warrior and Hulk and Macho and Roddy Piper, and when they were all going strong, even before Attitude Era, way before that, and that's when Andre was tagging with Haku, and so that's when I was getting broken in real well, and then the rest is history. You know, 20 years later, I had a real good career. I don't have any regrets. It was fun, and so that's that on that. It was a good time.
4: It's a commitment, and you really have to put 100, if you know, if not even more than 110% into what you're doing. So to stay on that regimen, it's like riding a bicycle. You're on that, the adrenaline kicks in, and you have to put out, you know, and you really had to do everything you could to stay in shape and stay on top for as long as you were in wrestling. I mean, it's amazing.
3: Yeah, you're right. It is like riding a bicycle, but I will tell you this, last year, I decided to do one more match to see what I could. I was asked to do it. My wife's like, "Don't do it. You know, you just go out there and get hurt and all. And I thought, well, it's nothing to it. I've did it for so long. And yeah, it's like riding a bicycle, but I'm gonna tell you, you cannot do it. You cannot do the same thing the ways you used to do it, because the bumps and stuff came natural. Till this day, I can feel when I do my neck. It's just, I get older and you just, your body just, you know, it's like anything else. You just can't take it like you used to. And we all get older and
4: your body changes.
3: Yeah, it does. And I decided, you know, I got my taste of it. I can still do it. And I was happy with that. That was that. Like I said, it was one of those things. Somebody asked me to do it and I said, sure. And, more or less a little reunion, because about five or six of the guys I started with were in on it, and it was only a couple hours from home. So I did it and got my feel for it, and I'm happily retired again. So,
4: who have been some of your favorite opponents to work with over the years?
3: Well, number one, and I'm going to tell you, a lot of this stuff, when I told you I do these Comic-Cons and conventions, and Tony Hunter's a great friend of mine. He refereed for years. His dad was a wrestler back in the 70s and 80s. And Tony, he's a promoter. He's an agent for these wrestlers. And he's got a whole bunch of, you know, 15 or 20 wrestlers he represents. And when he called me and asked me a few years ago, do I want to help him? I said, sure. That way I can stay in touch with the business and stuff. And the reason I'm saying this, when I started doing that, I got to see again some of the guys I wrestled. And, of course, sometimes you have to refresh your memory because they've wrestled so many times. But once they start thinking about it, they're like, I think I do remember that. And then they'll for instance, I'll tell you, just recently I had Kurt Angle. We wrestled in 1999 in a dark match. They were getting ready from the shoot wrestling, what he did, to professional wrestling and trying to get him to transition. And so I was part of the, I was kind of like guinea pig, you know, go out there and see what you can do. We had 12 minutes. He remembered that. That was neat once we talked about it. And so Kurt and Ricky Steamboat, oh my goodness, man, he made me look like $1 million in my hometown. We wrestled in the Dalton Arena back in 1990. And he was, of course, he's Ricky Steamboat. Here I am, local guy, come in and he gave me half the match, and then he even got in trouble. He said later on, Paul Jones says, why did you make that kid shine? He said, because if I go out there and squash him, what have I done? He says, this is his hometown. You know, I'm the babyface and all that. He is Steamboat's babyface, so I come out. Well, he gave me reversals and this and that, and we did it. We went home. I mean, everything was great. And so Steamboat, Kurt, Sting, I got to see Sting here, and he was like, I've been talking to my head a few times, refresh my memory, and I told him WCW, you know, 1990, 91, I said we had four different matches, three singles. I mean, three singles and one tag with him and Luger. And he seemed to remember it, but, I mean, I said, word has it that you would actually go to Jody Hamilton, which was the mass assassin. He was my boss, and asked for me. He said, well, I may have. If you were good, he said, evidently, if I asked for you, you must have been good, but decent. And I was just trying to refresh his memory. By the time we got through talking, he was remembering stuff, and it was neat. And so Sting and Steamboat and Kurt Angle and Hacksaw Duggan, Hardy Boys, which are personal friends of mine, we wrestled one time together before they became, you know, got their break in a tag match. And I mean, I can go on. Nikita Koloff and Jimmy Valiant, Boogeyman, Rock and Roll Express, and Honky Tonk Man, which I was talking about Tennessee. I wrestled him in Kingsport. That was in probably 2002. And so, of course, you mentioned Andre, which was way back. And then Steve Austin, you know, that was his first WCW match from Texas. He came in and was back then there. They hadn't signed a contract. He was just trying out, basically, and to see if they could do something with him. So he came in, he made $500. Just like, you know, I made 250, so we were out there, and he was the guy. He was top guy, so he's going over. We had a seven-minute match. Went well. He was stunning, Steve, if you remember, from Hollywood, California. That's in his documentary. He said, I knew that wasn't going to work. As soon as they told me I was from Hollywood, he said, I'm just as country and redneck as you get. And so that was that, and that was a neat experience. And then the rest is history with him. But that night in 1992, who would have ever thought birth of Stone Cold, you know, 5 years later would be off the charts. I mean, who would have known that, you know? And so that was neat. And I mean, golly, man, Kamala, wrestled him, and Boss Man and Akeem and Bad News Brown and the Bolsheviks. Just trying to think out lazy. Terry Taylor, Larry Zbysko. I mean, golly. Well, I didn't wrestle Dusty, but I took his elbow one night. We did a run-in. I was a Russian assassin. I did a good Russian. You know, all you had to do is put – I was good size, you know.
4: Yeah.
3: Tall like Nikita. You know, blah, blah, you know, people loved it. So he took a Dusty elbow, and Van Damme and Sabu got put through a table one night. And, you know, just on and on, man. I just keep thinking about
4: You've
3: things.
4: Worked with just a who's who of superstars, and especially were an integral part of – people that made their name years later shot to the top. I mean, that's got to feel good being a part of the early years of these people's careers.
3: It is. We have, us the enhancement guys, job guys, whatever they want to call. I don't care. We're pro wrestlers. Like Bob Cook will tell you, we're pro wrestlers. Okay, you know, we got trained just like everybody else. It's just we, like I said, you're waiting for that break. But we're proud of what we did. Most of us, I speak for most, Barry Horowitz and Rip Rogers and Bob Cook and Pat Rose and George South and, you know, all the guys that were Gene Ligon. Oh, wow. So many more that were just that far, you know, because I was that close to getting it. It's just what time. It's about time. And it wasn't my time. It wasn't meant to be. But some people say you almost made it. Well, no, I made it. I just wasn't a starter. You know what I mean? Every football team has two and three, you know, second and third string. And so we were part of that. That's why I look at it. And but our little fraternity of enhancement guys, we got a lot of really good, capable guys that could have easily got that phone call or could have easily said, like, I was there tonight. Mark Merrow got his break. You know, Mark was just like me. He was out there wrestling, putting people over. Dusty saw him and liked him, and that's where Johnny B. Badd was born. It was Asheville, North Carolina. And I was right there. He said, I want to do something with you, kid. And they did the whole deal with Teddy Long, and the rest is history. He became Johnny B. Badd, then he became – Wild Man Mark Merrow, and then his career took off, you know. So,
4: yeah,
3: just never know. You just never know when somebody's thinking, hey, man, I might, you know. But, like I said, no regrets. I had a blast, and I would do it all over again. It'd be just as encouraged and excited about it the second time if I was a lot younger. Oh, I can't remember. The Steiner brothers wrestled them three different times. They were fun. They were, they threw you around, and it was snug. You know, I say snug. I wouldn't say they were, they were a little stiff, but I mean, you knew your adrenaline's going, everything's going 100 miles an hour. Sometimes you don't feel it till the next day, but it was fun wrestling those guys because I like that stuff. I like taking bumps, you know, and it was a good time. And how could I forget Beautiful Bobby Eaton? That was an awesome match. And I just keep thinking of people as I'm talking to you, you know.
4: Yeah.
3: Bobby was amazing. He was nice a guy as he was, such a kind soul, and would do anything for you. So
4: he'll be missed for sure.
3: Yeah, but they don't make him like Bobby. You know,
4: no. He's incredible nice talent.
3: I can't believe he was a heel because he's such a kind person, and here he is trying to be a bad guy. But if you got it in you, just a good guy, you know, you can't really fake that. People can see through that, you know.
4: No.
3: He was a pretty amazing guy.
4: Yep. Well, now you have a story that you wanted to share with us here on the podcast. Tell me about the struggles and how you were able to overcome it.
3: Well, fast forward, we're talking about the match with Andre, and that was in 89. I just got broke in 87. And fast forward to 2006, what happened was I was in the state of Virginia. There's other states, too. You have to have a license to compete, boxing, wrestling, whatever. You've got to have the state regulate. You got to have a license. You got to get a physical, and they'll sign it saying you're approved for a year. And they make money off of it, but it is what it is. I didn't have a license, so they told me, if you're going to wrestle, I was scheduled to wrestle Lex Luger that night in Galax, Virginia. And this was 2006. And I said, okay, all right. So my license had expired, and the promoter said, if you don't have a license, you can't wrestle. So I went and got got my physical. Doctor said everything was great. You're good to go. But he said, I want you to do me a favor. I said, what's that? He says, I was mashing around and checking you out. And you got a place down in your neck that just don't, I don't, it could be nothing, but I want to make sure. He said, I said, well, I don't feel it. He said, you're not going to feel it. It's down in your deep tissue. And what it was my lymph nodes were swollen in my neck here. And so finally, I put it off for about a month or two, and finally went to a specialist like he asked me to. My wife's a nurse, so she was like on me about it. And yeah, I'm thinking, okay, I was 38 years old. Let's go do this, get it knocked out, and be done with it. Well, I found out then that he checked it, did a needle biopsy, and it didn't show anything. Then he says, we're going to have to do surgery. I said, for what? He said, I want to get a piece of this lymph node and test it. They never mentioned cancer, never. I'm thinking, why are you going to do surgery on something that I didn't understand, because I had never had it, you know? So they did the surgery, and still they didn't say possibly nothing about it. I just thought, what could this be, you know? And if something in there needs to be taken out, take it out. But long story short, it came back, the biopsy came back, and I had Hodgkin's lymphoma, which is a blood cancer. Leukemia and lymphoma and multiple myeloma are three blood cancers. And I had the lymphoma, and the reason you can't go in and take it out is because it's in your bloodstream. It's a blood cancer, so it's all over. And it just, when it does, it settles, and it just attack. You know, the lymph nodes is where it attacks. So I had to go through, of course, right then, I was telling you earlier in the podcast, that's where my world stopped. The weightlifting, everything that was so important to me, you got cancer, my eyes, everything, it was like a slamming on brakes in a 200-mile racetrack. I mean,

0: went on about my life. You know, I was married to my wife, and we have kids of our own who are growing up, getting out through high school and then going on to do their thing and just living life. I worked a job at a printing company. I thought about going back to wrestling, but I didn't have the passion I used to have but at this time. And I was married now, and I wanted to spend time, and my priorities changed. You know what I mean? And so going on about life, everything was good. And then in 2012, I had some pain in my lower back. And I thought, you remember back when the game that Wii Golf was real popular?
1: Yeah.
0: I played it like crazy. And with our kids, we're foster parents. And so we had foster children, and I'd play it and play it and play it. It was so fun. And I thought I had tweaked something on my back. So my wife, once again, being a nurse, said, go get that checked out. So I did. And lo and behold, that doggone cancer, that 90%, I was part of the 10%. It came back. Once again, lymphoma, same exact cancer. This time it required a bone marrow transplant. And without getting too medically, you know, all these terminology, it's pretty tough on you. And so went through that in 2012, and same thing really, except, you know, just another thing, another brutal year. You've heard the horror stories about cancer. You know, you're sick, you throw up, you just feel like, oh my, it's like having the flu. Chemotherapy is like having the flu. You know, and you have the flu after a full 3 4 days to get better. But it's like having the flu and not going, it's just like not going away. And it
1: Right.
0: just, you don't get any, but it's just so, I can't even explain it other than that.
1: Yep.
0: And I went through all that, and in 2013, I was declared cancer free again. So we're 2-0 against cancer. And I'm thinking, that's got to be it. You know, we're good to go now. So went back to work and just living life like everybody else. And didn't really stay in touch with the, I stayed in touch with the guys, but let me go back. Let me fast forward. Let me rewind it. 2012 with the cancer, it's the second time. My friend Shane Helms, the Hurricane, he lives over here in Raleigh, outside of Raleigh. He wanted to do something special. And him and my friend Mike Howell and my brother David got together, and we're gonna do a benefit because, you know, with the you know, the bills and all that stuff, everything piles up. And I've never been one to ask for help. I'm too proud, I guess. But they said, we're gonna do this show and benefit you. And if you ever want to look at it, called Chinlock for Chuck. That's the name of it. Chinlock for Chuck, which is me. And I want you to know something. 2012, actually 2013, January 15th, every one of my friends came together and put on a show in my high school at 1,400 people and raised $15,000, and gave it to me right that night. They wouldn't take any pay, wouldn't take any gas money. I mean, we're talking Steve Corino, Lodi, Trevor Lee, which was Cameron, the guy that just got released from
1: Cameron
0: WWE,
1: Grimes.
0: he was there. Brad Attitude, Brad Green, Root, Rebby Sky, which is Matt Hardy's wife, and let me think who else was there. Lodi, I said CW Anderson, Brad, and then James Storm flew in from Nashville. Didn't know him, had no idea who he was other than television. And he said, any friend of Shane's, a friend of mine. And so he flew in on his own dime, and he came out, he wrestled. And the main event of the night was for Carino, Lodi, CW, and one more person, I can't remember. But anyway, they wrestled against Matt and Jeff Hardy, Hurricane Helms, and anyways, it was a four. Who was it? Anyway, I can't believe it. But it's Chinlock for Chuck. If you want to check it out, it was pretty amazing. But everybody came together for that. I want to put that over on your podcast because it was such a special night, and the fact that they did that and didn't ask for nothing, and I'll never forget it. And until this day, I'll see Matt and Jeff. Until this day, I still tell them thank you. And they said, I'd do it again for you, man. You were just, we were all there. We're all Carolina boys. We all wanted the same thing, and we're all started together in the same group. And, you know, in that area.

0: Omega, and they, you know, they got that break, and we were all sure Shane got that break, and we were all happy. Every time somebody got a break, when Trevor got his break, and there's been more out of the Omega, Shane Helms and Shannon Moore, and all the Joey Abs, which was Venom in our group, and they were all, everybody was kind of like a piece of us went with them, and so that was neat. So they did that show for me and raised that money, and we went on about our way, and without dragging this out too long, 2016, third time, three times, and by this time you run out of options. So the doctor said we're going to try an experimental thing, and I signed saying I'd do it. And so another transplant, and like I said, I don't want to get too medically talking, but for bone marrow transplant, you try to find a match. You've heard of that before, where they couldn't find a match. So they tried my brother, which is a half match, and that's why I had to sign papers saying, you know, we're trying this at Duke if you want to sign off. So anyway, I did, and it worked because I'm still here talking. So the Lord's been gracious to me, and I'm still here, and
1: yeah,
0: I'm very, very, very, very thankful. It's been April 1st was 8 years, and like I said, we're foster parents now, and I'm doing that and trying to help. That's the way I help. You know, you're said at the beginning of the podcast, this is an uplifting, encouraging thing. I love the fact that you said that.
1: Thank you.
0: And my life is a testimony to that. And I just don't, like I said, I just like with Andre, I look back and think, wow, just my life is just, it's so much stuff. I should write a book, I guess. I don't know, but able to do that, and like I said, stay in touch with wrestling by doing these shows, and being a handler for Kurt and for Steamboat and Lex and Arn Anderson and those guys, and being able to stay in touch with them that way, and you know, it's pretty fun. And plus, there's no bumps involved, so it's great.
1: Yeah, you're keeping your toes still in the wrestling business, and you made all these different connections. Yeah. The fact that, you know, you're able to still be with us is amazing. You know?
0: Yeah, it is. It's, I'm a, very active. I'm a spiritual person. I believe without a shadow of a doubt. And my life was already, this is what the Lord knew. My life was already planned out. If he's ready to take me home, I went home, but he has me here to help. And I believe my calling is to be able to help these children, whether they were short-term, long-term or whatever, we're able to help through the foster system and take care of these children and try to give them a good home and feed them and make sure they're taken care of while their parents work out their issues. And so it's, you know, it's pretty, it's a challenge, but it's also insane. It's rewarding as well. And with that, you know, I'm able to also work at a homeless shelter. That's what I'm doing now, because I was on disability for the cancer. And I said, if I'm able, I'm not going to sit home. I'm just not going to do it. We're able to minister to the homeless and here in Durham, at the Durham Rescue Mission. So we're able to care for them. And you know, part of that program is just trying to get them straightened out. You know, they come in with nothing, and we feed them, we house them, and try to give them direction and have a program for them if they want to get in it and steer them in the right way. And there's a lot of success to that too. But, you know, it starts with me. I've got to want it. You got to look in the mirror and start with this guy and say, I'm going to make a difference today for the good. If we all did that, this place wouldn't need, we wouldn't even need police. We wouldn't need, you know, because if every single person in this universe looked in the mirror and said, I'm going to start with me and I'm going to make a difference for a positive way, positive reason, and you do it, then it's all good. But Michael Jackson sang a song years ago called Man in the Mirror, and it was a lot of truth to that song.
1: Mm-hmm. Absolutely.
0: Yep. Starting with that man in the mirror. And that's, if you do that, if we all did that, we'd be better off. But of course, I'm speaking from a man who's been beat cancer three times. So I've got a whole different outlook now. You know, wrestling was once my dream to make it to the top, be the Hulk Hogan or be the Stone Cold or whatever, you know, and whatever. But now my priorities have changed dramatically. Don't regret anything I did, but now I just appreciate life so much more, and I'm thankful that I'm able to help serve in a different way, like I said, through fostering or whatever. So it's awesome. And my life's just a ministry now. I just like to do for others. And it's not bragging on me. I've done nothing, but it's all God. You know, I couldn't do anything without His guidance and His grace, because as I talk to you right now, it's almost like I'm telling you things that really happened. And it's almost like I told my wife, if I wrote a book, tell everybody it's nonfiction, they wouldn't believe it, you know, because everything about it is just, it's just a miracle. You have to after miracle. And it's pretty cool to be able to share my story. And thanks for letting me do that. I know it's about wrestling, but this is part of my life and what it I is. Did. And it steered me into a different focus, you know. Yeah. I don't have any regrets. The wrestling business has been good to me. Met a lot of good people, fun people, and traveled, got to see the world. We did a couple of tours where I went overseas and was able to perform for the military troops and stuff. And I mean, it's a fun, fun time. I mean, how many people get to go to Hawaii and get paid for it, right? So that was kind of cool. And hang out with the Rock and Roll Express and hang out with the Sheepherders or Bushwhackers and some of the guys you grew up, you know, watching and loving. So it pays to be a mean Russian, you know, because the Russian gets to wrestle all the top guys, right? So I did that was kind of neat. It was Rock and Roll versus the Russians. I was one of the Russians, you know. And but anyways.
1: I mean, it's got to feel good whenever you see people. They run up to you. They remember you.
0: Yeah. They do. Real diehard, hardcore, the ones that love WCW, remember, because I wore red and white tights. And usually, even though a lot of people will remember you by what you wore. And so, I wore those red and white trunk, those long tights most of the time. And they would even remember that, where they would my face. Did you wear those red and white? You know, and some guy says one time, he says, man, I always wanted you to win. I thought maybe you could do like the monkeys and win one. I said, well, if they would have told me I could, I would have. But I was at, remembering when Sting wrestled and the Black Scorpion was talking over his matches. I was in WCW then. One night I had to wrestle Sting and they did the Scorpion. And Sting, blah, blah, blah, blah. And I'm selling something he did. Well, I'd sold it for like 30 seconds. It was only like an elbow or something simple. And I'm laying there and I got up to hit him and he said, stay down. And he hit me. And so I stayed down. And afterwards I said, sorry about that. I said, I didn't want to sell a punch, but so long. I didn't want, you know, you just sell it. I wouldn't hit him with, what do you hit him with? You know, brass knuckles. But he said, oh, it's okay. It's okay. I said, well, didn't want to mess it up during your match and stuff. So, but I mean, you know, some of the moves, it's like after a minute, you're like, how long am I going to stay down here? People are going to be like, what's wrong with him? So, but Sting's trying to register and he's trying to, Scorpion was talking and he was trying to put that over. That was fun.
1: Yeah. I mean, so you were part of a really good time in the wrestling business. You really, it seems like you really were, enjoyed it. And you had mentioned earlier that you're a foster parent. When did you start getting involved with that?
0: And that was a complete out of left field thing. I'll just don't want to drag it out, but I'll get to the point. There, you know, I went through a divorce in 1994, and there's never a divorce is not good, but there are civil divorces where you can work things with yourself, keep the court out of it, keep lawyers out of it. We did. And me and my ex-wife got along well. We had one son together. So long story short, she remarries. She goes on with her life, and she had three girls. And so did her thing. We were all, after a while, you become friends if you get along okay. Well, she made some bad decisions and lost the children. You know, I don't have to say anything else. When the state takes your kids, usually it's drug-related, but she made some bad decisions, to say it nicely, and lost her children. Well, nobody in the immediate family wanted to step up, so guess who they called? They called me. And says, well, you just keep it. It'll be short-term. And my ex-sister-in-law had called. And my wife, the awesome woman that she is, they said, just take one. We just want to get them into people's houses they know. She said, take one. We're going to take all three. I said, you lost your mind. But anyway, We took all three of them in 2011, and then right in the middle of my second cancer bout. And so that's how it started, to kind of answer your question. And from then on, you know, everybody just moved out recently. They graduated, got them through high school and middle school, and so they went on about their own. Now they're doing their thing, and one of them's got my grandbaby, raising a kid on their own, and proud of them. So they came from a shelter themselves, and not knowing the next day where they were going to eat, to being able to becoming into foster care. And so we took them, and that just started it right there. And we thought, well, maybe this is a calling, you know. So then another kid they call. There's so many kids out there, and we didn't realize the need until we did that. And now it's like, that's how it started. It started completely by accident. And most people these days, when you mention fostering, that you think of an animal, you know, you think of a dog or whatever. Well, there's plenty of kids out there that are in need, and it's not their fault, because a lot of them aren't even old enough to, I mean, we've got a baby right now. We got a boy and at the moment, and then hey, they could call tomorrow with somebody else. So you can only have, unless they're siblings, they only can stay in one room. Like, we got four bedrooms. We've got one. There's three others. So we got, right now, two are open. We can get two more kids. But now if the sisters, they can stay in the same room. So we'll just see. We rarely say no. And so, but it's a challenge in itself. It's a challenge in itself. You have to have patience. You got to have a heart to do it, because it's not everybody can handle it. It's my kids are growing, doing their thing. It's kind of hard to start back over, but
1: no.
0: Sometimes I feel like that's the purpose I'm still here with the cancer and all. I really believe God needed me to be a part of this. And as a matter of fact, I know he did. And he spared me for some reason. And that's my reason. That's my purpose, is to help in one shape, way, or form. You can have a ministry, whether you're a preacher, whether you're a missionary, no matter what you do, you can have a ministry. And we got a ministry right here in our house. And we try to teach them up right and steer them in the right direction, and they go to church with us. And just do things that are, you know, they were missing. Not that, I mean, eventually they're going to make their own decisions. But right now, you know, we're just trying to do what's best for them. And so it's been pretty, pretty neat overall. And ups and downs, highs and lows, but we're still doing it. Like I said, things change in your life. Your dream to be a wrestler when you're young, and then things happen and circumstances happen. You get on the other side of that with the cancer, and then it's like, okay, I've got a purpose now, and I've done my thing. I've lived my dream of wrestling, and now what do you have for me, Lord? And this is it. And so we're all in. She's all in. I'm all in. And it's basically whatever we can do to make a difference and help these children. So.
1: Definitely seems very rewarding too.
0: It is. And, you know, I don't know. I guess people are always, when they find out, you know, they're not our biological children. Oh, they're not. So no, they're our foster kids. People are always like, Daddy, you're such a special person. But they don't understand. These kids are a blessing to us. We don't look at it as, yeah, we'll do it. Like it's a job. You know, if you look at it as a job, you need to do something else, because you don't make the state, they compensate you. But by the time you put diapers and you feed them and you take them to school, and I mean, you really, you know, this ain't about making a dollar. This is because you have a passion to do this and to help. And that's where it starts, because it's not convenient at all. We could easily be done. Everybody's out of the house. And we could live life, you know. But now we have to include them in everything we do, because that's part of the responsibility that we chose to take. And it's not a problem either. We have a good time doing it. And it's a passion. It's a passion for helping. You just have to, either you have it or you don't. And it's everybody's got, you know, everybody's got a reason in life. Everybody's got a purpose.
1: Well, why do you feel passion?
0: I just do, because I'm passionate in a different way, because I'm here to, with my history of my life and going through all that I went through with the sickness, I just have a passion to live. I have a passion to do the right thing and to make a difference. And, you know, whether it's working with the people, the homeless shelter, which I'm a part of, or whether it's helping raise these children, it's nothing to do with cancer per se, but it's a way to give back. And it makes me feel he's satisfying to me knowing that I'm making a difference, maybe in a different way. I mean, I get calls on occasion. Somebody's found out they've just diagnosed a relative or something. And I say, what did you do? How did you handle it? And I'll talk to them. And all I can do is give them my story. They're going to handle it the way they want to handle it. But all I can do is share my story. And my, you know, and I've got a spiritual, everything about it. I was going to, you know, here I am, Lord. At this time, I just submitted. I said, I mean, this is my time to go. It's my time to go. But he saw fit to keep me around. And once again, it's just like a storybook. And I'm just thankful to be able to sit here and talk to you about it because I'm still on the right side of the dirt, they say, you know.
1: Well, maybe we'll see that book written one day. I think that's a very inspiring story that you've shared with me. And Chuck, I want to say thank you very much for coming on the show. It means a lot to me and to my listeners and viewers. Yeah, where can people find more about you on social media if they want to get?
0: Well, if they want to watch my wrestling, just look, put in Chuck Coates, wrestler. It'll come up. There's 15 or 20 of my matches that have been put on there from WCW, the Andre matches on there. But put Chuck Coates, Coates, and then put wrestler in the YouTube search. It'll pop right up. And it's got my testimony on there. It's got other podcasts I've done with certain people wanting to know specifics about certain matches. And so, you know, go for it. It's pretty neat. I mean, I've been doing podcasts now about not regularly, but maybe 5 or 6 a year, maybe 7 or 8. I don't know. But I love doing them. You know, I'm glad you asked me to jump on.
1: Absolutely.
0: But there, you know, pretty much, I mean, other than that, well, you know, we've got that ministry in Durham with the homeless shelter is Durham Rescue Mission. If anybody ever wants more information about that, we got a website, durhamrescuemission.org. And that'll tell you, I'm on the website, but I mean, that's a different side of my life now. You know, it's like you said, rewarding to be able to give back in a different way. And knowing that if you have an impact in a positive way in somebody's life, it just encourages you to do it more, you know. And when you see people come in broken like that and with nothing, I mean, what they have is what they got on their back. And won't help, then if we can give them that help they need, then that just makes, and they accept it. It's nothing like it, man. I mean, I tell people, you know, I wrestled, and one of the scriptures is 6:12 Ephesians, for we wrestle not against flesh and blood. We'll see, I wrestled against flesh and blood, and now my life is fast forwarded, and now we're wrestling against, you know, spiritually wrestling against the devil on a daily basis. I tell these guys, that's the fight. That's where we're going to take it to him, because he ain't going to let up, and he's going to try to drag you down, especially if they're drug addicts and they're coming in trying to get help. Cause a lot of them are just trying to get clean. So you got to make a change. Like I said, you got to look at you and say, I want to do this, and take advantage of the resources we have and do it. Mm-hmm. And that's a challenge in itself, because so many of them go back out there in the world, and it's sad because they'll get the people they hang out with are not the best influences. So, but anyway, back to your question, that's pretty much it. YouTube, Chuck Coates, wrestler, it'll come up, some testimonies and some matches. Pretty cool. And then DurhamRescueMission.org is where I'm at now. And, if, you know, I got an email on there. If anybody wants to contact me, that's great. So,
1: well, Chuck, thanks again. And you're more than welcome to come back.
0: Thank you for having me.
1: Absolutely. Take care.
0: You too.
1: Bye-bye. Coming next week on Wrestling with Heart, professional wrestler Greg Gagne.

0: What was the number one piece of advice that you got from your dad that still sticks with you today?
1: Well, you know, he said, before I, when I had told him I want to go into wrestling, he said, well, you know, what makes you think you can do it? You know, you're too small and you're going to get, you know, you're going to get compared to me and it's going to be hard on you. And the best advice he ever gave me was, says, here's what you have to do. Be yourself. Don't try to be anybody that you're not. And he told everybody in the camp that, you know, there's a real personality inside of you. And that's what you have to let out. And don't listen to people when they tell you you're too small, you can't do this, you can't do that. He said, when you're done with this camp, you're going to be as good a wrestler as anybody in the country. So don't have to be. In fact, the day we finished, he looked at each one of us. He said, when you go to these other areas, they're going to test you. And I'm going to tell you guys right now, you don't have to be afraid of anybody because you can handle anybody in this sport. And we all found out that was true.
0: And
1: they sent Jim and I to Atlanta. We were supposed to wrestle Cowboy Bob Orton and Dick Slater for their tag team title. And we first night we get to Columbus, Ohio, or Columbus, Georgia. And what was his name? A real tough old guy. He's in the locker room. Bruce Bernard, him and his manager. So I went over and I introduced myself to him. And he said, your father's a, you can fill in the blank. And I said, well, I'm sure he thinks the same thing about you. And I said, now, are you and I going to have a problem? And he got up and walked into the other locker room. So I grabbed Jim. I said, come on, let's follow. We walked in. He's sitting there. He said, what are you doing? I said, I'm sitting right down next to you. I want to know, you and I have a problem. He said, we can settle it right here in the locker room. He says, no, I don't have a problem. But they respected anybody that came out of Vern's camp. They were actually a little leery of you because we could all handle ourselves. I mean, our last hour of wrestling was an hour of submission wrestling, submission holds. I mean, we knew how to take care of ourselves. We could take any big man down, take them off their feet. And I remember one night we had the Road Warriors and I had big Laurinaitis down, animal, in the figure four leg lock. And he's screaming at me, I'm going to kill you. And I said, well, you're not going to get up. And I put that, his legs were so big and it was so tight. I didn't have to put much pressure on. I could have snapped him. And he sat up and I slapped him as hard as I could. I said, you're not getting up. I'll break your freaking legs. You know?
0: Yeah.
1: But, you know, so after that, we had pretty good matches with them because they respected us and we respected them and their power.
0: Yeah. I mean, sometimes you just have to.
1: Got to do what you have to do.
0: Do what you have to do to get to where you need to go. I want to touch on some of the stuff you've done outside of the ring. I know you've done a lot of charity work and have helped out with different events or fundraisers, benefits. What kinds of things can you tell me about that you've done outside of wrestling to help out in your community?
1: Oh, we used to do a lot of golf events. Before I had all the back surgeries, I was a pretty decent golfer. And, you know, banquets, we'd head up banquets, fundraisers for children's hospitals. Oh, my God, we did so many of them. I can't even remember all of them. You know, all the different organizations. Wrestling was so hot that we usually have myself and maybe three or four other wrestlers there for the events, going over to the children's hospital, you know, spending time with the kids, Ronald McDonald House. We've done, there aren't too many that we missed. That's all part of being a recognizable athlete. You know, the guys that do that really do well in the sport and represent the sport. There's other guys that don't want to take the time to do that. And I don't have time for people like that. And there was a lot of them in our industry that didn't. But today, and I mean, the ones that Vern trained, we knew the deal. When we were called, we better be there and treat the people right and spend time with them. I know Jim and I went up, one little guy, had cancer. And we went up and saw him, brought him some hats and stuff, and brought him the belts and took pictures with him. And we walked out of this thing, and he was just smiling and so full of energy. Before we got home, we got a call. He had passed away about 15 minutes after we left. And man, did that one hit home. I still get choked up talking about it. But, you know, those are the things you do. It's part of who you are and what you represent. And as a professional, you really need to take the time for the people that support you. And that's the way we were taught by Vern and everybody that came out of his camp. We put in the time, but it wasn't like a job for us. We wanted to do it. I mean, these are the people that support us. Without them, we're nothing, you know. And that little guy was bigger than life.
0: Very heart-wrenching.
1: Ooh, that's a tough one to even talk about today.
0: Yeah. Well, what is it about giving back to you that gives you joy, gives you the most joy?
1: Oh, man, when you just see their faces. I mean, this little guy, like his parents said, man, we never see him with so much energy. The doctors and nurses there said, oh, my God. But it was like that all the time. You know, when you go in and you see him light up, it's a great feeling. You know, sometimes you've been on the road and you're tired and you go, oh, God, I have to go do this. And then you know you have to, and you go, and then you see how much you mean and how much enjoyment and how much light you put on for them. That, God, it's really moving.
0: Yeah. This is Wrestling with Heart. I hope you found this week's episode to be informative and entertaining. If you haven't already, be sure to follow us on social media. We're on Facebook, Blue Sky, Instagram, Threads, and on YouTube. Thanks for listening, and I'll see you next time.

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I have a lot of queer content. I do a lot of themed shows around holidays. Hopefully you can tune in sometime. Thank you.

0: You are listening to Spoiler Alert Radio, Conversations on the Craft of Filmmaking. I'm your host, Tony Panacchia. On this episode of Spoiler Alert Radio, we speak with Swedish hair and makeup designer Linda Boye of Jenis. Linda was born in Gothenburg and began her professional work in theater, establishing a technical foundation in wig work, period styling, and character-driven design. She also has expertise in SFX, which she integrates with her other hair and makeup work. Linda's transition into film and television brought collaborations with notable directors, including Lars von Trier on Melancholia. She has also contributed to acclaimed productions such as Simon and the Oaks, Becoming Astrid, The Emigrants, and The Miracle of the Sargasso Sea. In television, Linda has served as makeup and hair designer on large-scale series including The Spanish Princess, The English Game, and The Playlist. Linda's work has earned her several nominations, including a Swedish Guldbagge for Simon and the Oaks, a Danish Robert for Melancholia, and two Hellenic Film Academy nominations for The Miracle of the Sargasso Sea. Welcome, Linda Boye of Jenis, to Spoiler Alert Radio.
1: Thank you very much.
0: Perfect. All right, well, first of all, can you talk a little bit about your background and how you developed an interest in film generally and makeup or hair in particular before deciding to pursue that as a career?
1: Yes, it started when I was quite young, actually, because I always have been reading a lot of books and interested in history and

0: storytelling. And so then I was around 15, 16 years old, and I was in contact with a theater group. I didn't know there was work that was called makeup or makeup designer, but it was like quite in that period, a lot of free theater groups in Sweden. And I grabbed that thing to do wigs with a different kind of material that we find that was not so expensive, and we build masks and things like that. And then I realized that there was a job called makeup designer, and there was actually a school for that. So I just found out that I need to find some more experience before I could go to that school, because I was only 16 years old. So I worked with everything I could do with. It was MTV, it was small short films, was theater. And in the Opera House in Gothenburg, I worked as well to put on wigs. And I was always trained for a hairdresser as well, like a student for that. So after 3 years, I applied for that school in Stockholm. It's the film school. It's a very nice education, and it's a film school with other profession behind the camera. And it's also you learn theater and you learn film in that school. So I went there for 3 years, and I come in with interviews and my work. And after that, I've been a freelance since I graduated from school. And the interesting part was this thing to tell a story about a character or story about life. And with these tools, with makeup or hair or create a character, it was the fun part for me. And it still is.
1: Excellent. So a notable earlier film you were makeup artist on was the film Together. As an abused wife, Elizabeth and her children arrive at a small Swedish commune in 1975. Can you talk about creating relaxed or even unkempt looks in hair, along with minimal makeup use, reflecting the personalities of commune members?
0: You know, to create something that feels very unkempt and very organic or naturalistic, you need to build it up from the inside and not the outside. I collect a lot of information, and it's like I have a little basket with lots of information about the time, the period is the 70s. And to get that natural, so it not looks like I have made them up. I want them to feel organic. And this is a process. This is always a process about take it from who the character is and talk to the actor, director, and the costume designer, and take a quite long time to do it. And then also clean up. Like I said, it's like to take away things. So it feels that this only is left is that they really can carry, and it feels organic, and it feels like it's, it really is the 70s. So it's not look like made up, so to speak. I always attack things like that, even if it's contemporary or it's period. It's to build it from the inside to the outside, not from the outside to the inside.
1: Excellent. So you received a Danish Academy Award nomination for your work on Lars von Trier's Melancholia, exploring the relationship between two sisters as a mysterious planet is about to collide with Earth. Can you contrast creating looks for the extended wedding sequence in the first part of the film with the deterioration of looks with the impending destruction and psychological unraveling?
0: Yes, it was interesting because it was this thought. We have this wedding with all the guests, and we were shooting that for quite a long time in the studio in Trollhättan in Sweden. And we have the same extras and the same actors for such a long time, like an ensemble. Then these things that happened with one of the sisters, Kirsten Dunst, with her emotional curve, is also the same thing that you need to like do a breakdown step by step, actually what's happening inside of her. And with my tools to tell it, you know, with really small things you can, and this is the excellent work of working with film and working with picture, and that you can with small things create emotion, even if it's not that you really see it so exactly, they have done that and that. It's like you read it like a code. It's like you meet a new person, you read it like a code, it gets us lots of small information. And this is what I did with her as well, with her breakdown and her emotional curve, what's happening with her inside.
1: Another award-nominated effort was your work on Simon and the Oaks, a coming-of-age tale of two Swedish boys during World War II. What kind of research did you do to help create period-appropriate looks for the characters, including indicating class distinctions between working-class Simon and his wealthier friends? And how did you subtly indicate aging for the characters over the course of the story?
0: Yeah, it's the same because it's like I collect lots of pictures. I make mood boards and find historical how it looks, especially because the story is actually happened in my hometown, Gothenburg. So I had a lot of sources I can find out, actually people who remember this with the Second World War when the Jewish people was coming to Sweden. So I had a lot of nice reference material also from this area where the boys were living. So this was a really good for me to create the look of the people in the town, even the working people and the people with a little more money and class. And the Jewish people, of course, because we have also in the film with hospital and the Jewish refugees was coming from Germany. And then with the mother, this takes time, about 13 years, the story. So, yeah, I did create a look for the mother who takes care of the boy, making her aging with makeup. It was aging and different kinds of wigs on her, things like that.
1: So then the film Pioneer is a thriller set at the beginning of Norway's oil boom in the 1980s, with teams from the U.S. and Norway forming an uneasy collaboration, including a cover-up of a tragic undersea fatality. Can you discuss creating general period-appropriate looks, and in particular changes in the divers' appearances when subjected to high-pressure environments?
0: Yeah, it was a little challenge because it's about the divers and they're going down quite deep under the water and in this bell. And because we were shooting that, like if we were shooting the same down, because they're down there quite a long time and, you know, hair and beard start growing. And it's also a pressure, of course, for the eyes and the skin and things like that. So I create a thing to make beards. It's called flocking. It's like a machine. I did some flocking beard special, so we can do it quite quick because we were shooting that during the same day. And we worked also with lenses for the eyes to make the pressure on the eyes, a redness on the eyes. And this film also takes time during the period of the late 70s and the beginning of the 80s. So it was that aspect as well, how people were looking and how it was. It was a challenge, but it worked really well with this flocking machine for beards. They use it like when they do toys and for cars and things like this machine to make like a short fur. So that I would create a beard to work for when they were in that pressure diving.
1: You are listening to Spoiler Alert Radio, conversations on the craft of filmmaking. On this episode of Spoiler Alert Radio, we are talking with Swedish hair and makeup designer Linda Boye of Jenis, whose work includes Melancholia, Simon in the Oaks, You Disappear, Pioneer, The Emigrants, The Playlist, and The Swedish Connection. So, you were a makeup designer on You Disappear, about Frederick, who has a brain tumor that causes odd behavior, including embezzling from his employer, resulting in a criminal trial. What were some challenges in changing his appearance over time, including specific surgery-related changes? And can you compare his changes with that of his lawyer's wife as she deteriorates after a serious car accident?
0: Yeah, the challenge is that this character, he has quite a big brain tumor. It's affecting him, how he feels. And he's changing a lot in the story because of that. And he needs to do this surgery. So, of course, it was things that happened on the outside with him, with his skin and how he took care of himself and how he was not able to take care of himself. And we showed the brain surgery he did. Then I did a big prosthetic piece on his head afterwards with this from the surgery, there's the big scar on his head. So it was a quite big piece we had on that head of him, special effects. And we actually showed the whole surgery as well in the film when they took out the brain tumor and things like that. So, yeah. And the lawyer's wife, she had a car accident and she's had a quite big injury on her face from the window. And it was also a big special effects makeup on her and her face with all these small injuries from the glass. And it was healing during the time in the film. But it's also affected her a lot, even in the inside, and she was feeling really bad. So it was with Bondo, small scars, small effects. But it's always this thing with the breakdown and the healing process during time. It was the same with the brain surgery, because the hair started to grow out on him after his surgery. So, yeah.
1: Just an aside on that, did you do any research on that with like medical facilities to kind of get that sort of authenticity?
0: Oh, yes. I was in contact with a surgery in north of Denmark who helped us. He was the expert. And we had a lots of meeting with him, also visiting him at the hospital and have a look on the operation. Yes. So he was our consultant and contact the whole film in the prep and during we were filming. It's very important to get everything right and get all material, like, and all the fact how to do things and how it looks. Then you can always cheat a little or sometimes, but it's like you need to investigate and have experts on things when you do things like this.
1: Right. So in your work for the series, The Spanish Princess, the film focuses on Catherine of Aragon's move to England before eventually marrying King Henry. How do you balance period authenticity with artistic liberty in creating elegant looks for members of the court? And in particular, how did you work to contrast Catherine's appearance, given her Spanish background, with the Tudors and others?
0: You know, when you do period, it's very important that you don't think period in that way. You start to think about who they are, these people. And the Spanish Princess is about a 14-year-old girl, some moves from home, from Spain to England. So I want to look more natural and believable. And then you start to create all this thing. You find out all the tools with it, how the hair looks during that time and how they were dressed and what they're using to keep the hair like they did and things like that. But it's like also we see a lot of paintings and pictures, but you need to make it also real and organic. So it feels like, for example, she crossed over the sea in a boat trip from Spain to UK. It takes a long time and you can't keep your hair perfect on that trip with a boat. And I was also thinking about, because I want to create her a little like, because her mother, Isabel, she had a really long, dark hair. So I did Catarina of Aragonian with really red hair, dark red hair, because more colorful compared to the British people and the Tudor. So she had a really own color palette, so to speak, with this red and this light skin and little freckles. And also she had her two mates with her, and they were also a little more colorful and special, other type of hairstyles compared to the British nobles people there. Yeah.
1: A notable period film you worked on was The Emigrants, depicting a family's migration from Sweden to Minnesota in the U.S. in the mid-19th century. How did you approach achieving an authentic and natural look for the family and other migrants, reflecting not only their impoverished situations, but the additional toll of travel across the ocean and half a continent, including threats from hunger, disease, and so on?
0: Yeah, this is about really, really poor people in the middle 1850 in Sweden who was actually starving and they didn't have anything. So it's really difficult to find pictures from that during that time. So it's like what I want to do is like thinking really natural with the actors, with hair, beards, color, and a lot of with the texture of the skin and how that affect you when you don't have enough food to eat. So I really did a really big breakdown on the skin and the hair on them. And also when they were leaving from Sweden with the boat to New York and after that to Minnesota, I think they were on that ship like refugees for 12 weeks. Also this breakdown of the skin and hair and the sun and the ship, how it affect them with the texture. I did a big progression on that as well for this boat trip. And of course, when they arrived in Minnesota, it takes a long time before they build up a good life there. So there was a develop in the look and the clothes and the hairstyle from where they were coming from.
1: How did you work to reflect social class, both in hair and makeup for the emigrants, particularly with respect to the changes in characters over time? For example, there was a notable transition in the character Ulrika from a prostitute and single mother to a well-to-do married woman.
0: Yeah, if we take Ulrika, she was really, really poor when she was living in Småland in Sweden. And she didn't have any respect at all in that society where she was living. And so when she coming to the stage and she get married, then she gets new clothes and start to take care of herself and also take care more of the skin and hair and look more proper and clean. And we do some period hair for that time before she had just her hair out and long and curly, natural. So it was quite a big change on her. To show that she has a, we don't know if she had a bad life, but she looks more kept, so to speak, more healthy.
1: You are listening to Spoiler Alert Radio, conversations on the craft of filmmaking. On this episode of Spoiler Alert Radio, we are talking with Swedish hair and makeup designer Linda Boya Ovienis, whose work includes Melancholia, Simon in the Oaks, You Disappear, Pioneer, The Emigrants, The Playlist, and The Swedish Connection. So a more recent television project you were makeup designer and department head for was The Playlist, about Daniel Eek and others involved in the creation of Spotify. What are some techniques you use to match actors with real-life current figures? For example, focusing on a particular facial feature or hairstyle, and did you have an input into the casting process? And how did you work on aging characters over the series, as well as Daniel in particular, showing his transformation from struggling idealist to wealthy executive?
0: Yes, the period is from, let's see, in 2001 until 2020. And we have Daniel Eek, the main actor who plays Daniel Eek. And I was in lots in contact with our director and the casting process for him to find an actor who could be a lookalike and or to make him look like that Daniel Eek who started Spotify. And he also gained a lot of weight, this actor, to do this part. So we start quite early with the process to how we can do. And we were decided quite early to not using any prosthetic pieces or something like that to make him look like Daniel because he was quite similar to him. So we work with small tools, but the big change was that he has gained weight and that he didn't have so much hair on the top of his head. And that is actually how it looked. But what I did to create this look of all the actors, I decided to build them up like animals. So the coders are gray like rats and the businessmen are more like wolves. And so I had create everyone in different kind of animals. I had them in front of me to split them or divide them in certain groups in their story during the time. There is also aging in this period, of course, for it's like 22 years this story happened. So it's aging on all the characters in the story and what happened to them. So yeah, it was a big thing because we let the actor gain weight and he was quite pale. And it's also about skin texture and how he didn't eat healthy. He didn't take care of himself. He didn't have so much money. But he has a good idea, and then he starts to develop in the business. And so what we did was to shave his head and have this short hair that he has now as well, Daniel Ek. And we make a suntan on him and make him look more slim and more healthy. And it sometimes can be more difficult to create a look for things that is quite close to you. You can think like it's 2015, they look the same as they do now, but they don't. It's also like to find the right exactly with the hair and the makeup and the style was in that time.
1: So for the period mystery drama To Cook a Bear, taking place in northern Sweden in 1852, how did you reflect the simple life and harsh climate in which the characters lived through hairstyle and especially skin looks, including often dirty faces? And what sort of research did you do for matching authenticity in recreating looks for Sami and Tornedalian cultures?
0: This period is the same period as the emigrants, but this is in north of Sweden and the emigrants is more south of Sweden. I was learning from the emigrants that when you do dirt and things like that, it disappears a lot. So I want to push it a little bit more to show how hard the environment affects the skin and the way the people are living. And the nature was a big impact on people who live up in north. So I worked a lot with this texture, with this flickering technique on all the cast and all the extras to paint that palette that everything looks the same color-wise. Because if you do just the actors and not the extras, you don't believe, you need to do the whole world in that colors. So it was a big job to do. And the Sami people, it's also very interesting because we had a consult from the Sami people who we were talking to, and so we learned a lot how they were living, how they took care of their skin and hair and teeth, and so we did it correct. So it was a lot of investigation there as well, and they were really helpful. And also the Sami actors we worked with from Norway and Sweden and Finland. But the nature has also a big impact on the Sami people because they're living outdoors and the skin up in this north climate, cold and quite harsh living.
1: Also, more recently, you were a makeup designer for The Swedish Connection, a story of the efforts of Swedish foreign ministry bureaucrats to subvert the system in order to provide asylum for Jewish refugees. Can you talk again about creating period-appropriate looks for the film, including both the more refined looks of government officials at the center of the story, as well as more general crowd looks and looks for refugees or others in distress?
0: Yeah, this story is interesting because this is a real story that actually has happened, and all these people in the government, there's a lot of pictures and lots of reference to create these characters. They're not really look alike, but I find some elements in each one that I could see from the real people who was working in the Swedish government during that time, and our minister Per Albin Hansson. And also I had a lot of reference, of course, for the refugees in Denmark, Jewish people. I have done other films than Simon and Oaks that is also the same period in the 40s. So it was quite easy to come into that world, how it looks and things like that. It was a little the same as in Simon and the Oaks and how people were looking when they come into Sweden, these refugees, what they were wearing, the colors. But the big challenge was to do all this. It's a lot of men in the film to create a certain look for each of them so the audience can separate them easily so they don't look the same or so you can see. So I try to find some specific for each of them, small things to give them a special tool or something you can say like for the actor to have with the makeup and hair.
1: So do you have any other recent or upcoming projects you'd like to mention? And do you have any closing words for our spoiler alert radio audience?
0: Yes, now I'm just shooting a TV series for Swedish television. It's based on a book of Linn Ullman. She's a granddaughter of the film director Ingmar Bergman, and it's 6 episodes, with the director Michael Marsiman. He's a Swedish director. An upcoming this year is a film, The Wolf Will Tear Your Immaculate Hands, that take place actually in North America, but we were shooting it in North Ireland. It's also the same period, 1850, and it's coming this year. And it's a very interesting story about also these things with the nature and the impact of the nature of the people. And I also want to say thank you for contacting me about this and that you show interest for my work, making a note about makeup design and what it can do for tell a story. So thank you.
1: Excellent. All right. Well, thanks so much, Linda Boya of DNS, for taking the time to talk with us today on Spoiler Alert Radio.
0: Thank you.
1: You have been listening to Spoiler Alert Radio, conversations on the craft of filmmaking. I've been your host, Tony Pinacchia. On this episode of Spoiler Alert Radio, we spoke with Swedish hair and makeup designer Linda Boya of Yenis. Linda's feature film credits include Together, Melancholia, Simon in the Oaks, Pioneer, You Disappear, The Miracle of the Sargasso Sea, The Emigrants, and The Swedish Connection. Her television work includes The Spanish Princess, The Playlist, and To Cook a Bear. For more information on Linda Boya of Yenis and her work, click the links under the show information for this episode at SpoilerAlertRadio.com and Paul Elsnaw. 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
2: Here are the wines we're going to be discussing today. So from Marinon, we have the Le Fleuve Roi Côte de Rhône 2023. The Le Trois Chênes Gigondas. Forgive my French. We have the Cruchem Creus Hermitage. We have the Le Roche d'Or Shut Enough to Pop. Le Fils Coiffier. Ventoux.
3: That means the coffee's expensive?
2: I think so, yeah.
3: Yeah, I'm going with that.
2: And Le Village Perche Luberon 2022.
3: Wait. So,
2: and then our last wine we have from the folks at the Brassfield Estate Winery. We have the Brassfield Estate 2021 Cabernet Sauvignon, which is not French, which is
3: that's
2: from
3: right.
2: Lake County in California.
1: We'll be right back after this break.

brought to you almost live from the Dude in the Basement Studios. Why? Because that's where the good stuff is. It sips, suds, and smokes with your smoking host, the good old boys.

0: And now it's sippin' time.
1: Hey, yes, it's sippin' time again. Welcome to this Sips episode where everything good in life is worth discussing. As always, we are the best thing on at 2 a.m. or 4 a.m. or 5 a.m. or who are we kidding? We're third best at 2 a.m. and on our best day. So,
2: well, we're losing market share to Battlestar Galactica every week.
1: Well, you know, at least
2: you like the 80s one better or the one in the O's?
1: I like the original one.
2: Yeah, the original one was fun.
1: It had the Cartwrights on it. And I mean, you know, Lauren Green.
2: They played big.
1: Pretty sure Lauren Green's going to be the guy that's going to take us home. So,
2: yeah.
1: Well, this is Main Man Bob, and joining me today, we are a short shift today. So, we were supposed to have four people here, and two of them are not making it. One of them is a really good excuse because he's on the potty and has not left the potty in hours. So it is down to just the two of us with this wine. So we will persevere and carry on. So,
2: yep.
1: Good old
2: boy Justin checking in, and we have all this wonderful wine to ourselves. I'm not so sad about that.
1: Yeah, I'm not going to complain. So. It could be a lot worse. So, yeah,
2: up for the challenge.
1: All right. Well, let's carry on. And since it's only the two of us, we even added an extra wine in because we'll probably have the extra time because we won't have so many people yapping and yipping. So let's go ahead and start talking about the wines that we're going to be drinking today. So, our segments are all about distilled spirits, tea, coffee, wine, anything else that you can sip. And here are the wines we're going to be discussing today. So from Marinon, we have the Le Fleuve Roi Côte d'Aronne 2023, the Le Trois Chênes Gigondas, forgive my French. We're very, very French today.
2: So. There's like...
1: Yeah. Yeah, it's
2: is that French for gigantic three chains or what?
1: Probably, yeah.
2: Yeah, I'm going with that. So
1: we have the Cruchem Creux Hermitage. We have the La Roche d'Or Shut Enough to Pop. Les Fils Coiffier Ventoux.
2: That means the coffee's expensive?
1: I think so, yeah.
2: Yeah, I'm going with that.
1: And Le Village Perche Luberon 2022.
2: Way. So,
1: and then our last wine we have from the folks at the Brassfield Estate Winery. We have the Brassfield Estate 2021 Cabernet Sauvignon, which is not French, which is from Lake County in California. So we will persevere to carry on. So. Let's have Justin, since you're the only one here other than me, let's have Justin tell us about our SIPs ratings.
2: All sunk ratings today.
1: Yeah, we'll do all of them. Why not? Yeah. We got the time.
2: One sip. Qu'est-ce que c'est? Give me a glass of water to wash out my mouth. Ugh. Two sips. Very nice, but... what else do you have?
3: Well, isn't that nice?
2: Three sips. This is interesting. What was this again?
1: What?
2: It's German.
1: Yeah. Maybe from Alsace.
2: I was thinking the Rhine River, not Rhone.
1: Yeah. Wrong river.
2: It's probably the same one. They just changed the name. Okay. Four sips. Mon Dieu, let's keep this secret to ourselves and pour me another.
4: That's classified.
2: Five sips. Oh my, I was unaware anything could be this good.
1: I'm not sure that's a Frenchman or if that's a Frenchman trying to impersonate Arnold Schwarzenegger.
3: Oh my goodness!
5: Yes! Yes! Yes! Yes!
2: It was a seizure.
1: Yeah.
2: Yeah.
1: I think that was a seizure. Yeah. That was a full tilt Beavis and Butthead. Yeah, that was, yeah. Wet. Yeah, complete seizure.
2: Un great con Julio.
1: Yeah, you, yeah.
2: La
1: large con Julio. Yeah, or something. Yeah, I don't know. What the hell? We're doing the best we can, guys. So, all right. So let's start out with our first wine and a little bit of information about Marinon. So, was founded in 1965, Marinon is a key player amongst the operators in the Luberon and Ventoux. Surrounded by mountains to north and to south, the vineyards receive a maximum exposure to the sun, tempered by the altitude and the thermal amplitude of the Southern Alps. Located in the heart of the Regional Nature Park of Luberon, a biosphere reserve recognized by UNESCO, 100% of their Luberon vineyards are located within the Luberon National Park. They work with park officials to engage together in some agro-ecological actions to help protect the land. If you can look them up. They do a lot of good stuff to take care of the environment around there. So, but they're farmers, and that's what farmers do. So, and our first wine from them is the Marinon Le Fleuve Roi, Codorone 2023. So this is 15% ABV. It is Grenache Noir and Syrah. Traditional vinification on D-stem grapes with very gentle extraction with a maceration time between 15 and 21 days, aged in vats and on fine lees. So on the color, a little bit of a garnet edge to it. Let's see on the nose. Got a very pretty nose. I love a good Codorone. Nice red fruit, dark red fruit, plums. There's some savory herbs in there. A little bit of a floral note as well on the nose. And on the palate, hold on. On the palate, the black cherry just leaps out of the glass. It's got a lovely, juicy texture to it. A little bit of licorice on the back palate. It's got a nice coat to it. It's got a reasonably decent amount of tannin for a Codorone. And the finish on it, not bad. Not, you know, about medium short, but medium. Overall, a very good Codorone. What did you think, Justin?
2: So the color, I got like halfway between a ruby and a garnet. On the nose, I got some clay, orange rind, and broccoli, but the broccoli faded off. So I guess that was just a new open kind
1: broccoli?
2: Of flavor that fades. Yeah.
1: Okay. All right.
2: On the nose. Yeah. It didn't taste definitely, like broccoli,
1: there's an herbally, vegetal savory to it, which you get with a lot of roans, but I'll go with that.
2: And the palate was less intense than the nose, and there were smooth, dark fruits. There was like definitely some nice tannins going on there. And then it yielded to a fruit and lime, refreshing, brief finish. And this is a really well done expression, good balance. And I would definitely love some cheese with this. It'd be good.
1: I love a good Codorone. I really do. It's a great wine just for sipping at any time. This one is particularly nice. I'm enjoying it and we'll be back.

0: Hey, and we're back, and we were just wrapping up our discussion on the Marinon Coterone 2023. So I think we pretty much said all we had to say about it, but let's give it a rating. We're going to be giving the Marinon Coterone 2023 a well-deserved four sips.
1: That's classified.
2: Well done.
0: Yeah, this one was really, really nice. So
2: yeah.
0: Why don't you tell us about our next wine?
2: Okay. We're going to go with Marinon Les Trois Champs Gigondas 2023. 14.5% alcohol by volume. Half Grenache Noir, half Syrah. The vineyards are planted in a wide variety of soils, including limestone and clay marl. What's a marl?
0: A type of clay soil.
2: Okay, very good. Yeah. It's a long vatting period, averaging 28 days, free run juice only, aged for 3 months in a barrel. So the color on this, it's much closer to ruby, a little lighter than the last one we talked about. On the nose, I'm getting like a little Chambord. Some raspberry liqueur also. And I got strawberries, blackberries, graphite, and oak. And on, probably do that 3 month barrel aging. And then I'm hunting for the next page. There we go.
0: There you go.
2: On the palate, it was full fruit. There was good balance to it. It was not terribly complex. I'm an easy drinker. And it was a short, pleasant finish. What did you think, Bob?
0: I like this one. It was a very good expression. On the nose. There's a little bit of a nuttiness in the tip of the nose, but mostly I'm getting the dark fruit. I'm getting the raspberry, cassis, blackberry. There's sort of a slaty, minerally earthiness to it. I think that's the graphite you were talking about. Pretty nose. On the palate, let's take a look here. Black cherry, raspberry, black pepper. And a little bit of, there's an herb in there, I think. A little bit of thyme on the back of the palate.
2: Always thyme for thyme.
0: Always thyme, yeah. Yeah, nice. Very nice. That's definitely thyme. Yeah, well integrated. Got a good mouthfeel to it. Gives you a good coat. Yeah, medium finish. Not bad at all. Not bad at all. I enjoyed that one. When I met these folks, it was at the it was a trade tasting down in Miami, probably about 8 or 10 months ago, and I was impressed with their whole line. And I'm going back through it, and I'm really remembering what it was that I was tasting. And yeah, very nice. So we're gonna give the Marinon Gigondas 2023, three sips.
1: Interesting.
0: So let's move on to our next wine. That is the Marinon Crucem Croz Hermitage 2023. It is 12% ABV, 100% Syrah. Traditional vinification with short maturing period in oak barrels. The Appalachian is an area of multiple convergences, rivers and climatic influences, and the interplay of the river deposits has created a lot of different soils, but terraces of rolled pebbles mixed with clay are the most widespread. So, nice garnet on the color. Sort of a royal purpley garnet. on the nose. It's dusty, earthy. I get violets and black olives. Definitely black olives. Let's see about the palate. Hold on. On the palate, there's plums. That earthiness comes through, the dry, dusty earth. Little black cherry on the back. Juicy. Nice. Very, very nice. Very nice.
3: How's the wine?
0: I don't know. Pretty good. What do you think, Justin?
2: I think wine is very interesting. I got riverbed with moss and minerality on the nose. Can really smell that convergence of the rivers and everything they're talking about. On the palate, was smooth, brighter fruits, strawberry, blackberry. And the finish was not long, but pleasant. This was kind of like a pretty good example of the what I would imagine the terroir would be there.
0: Yeah, I think the terroir definitely shines through on this one. So, especially with that earthiness to it.
2: Mm-hmm.
0: Yeah, you can smell dusty pebbles. Oh. Yeah, very pretty. Very, very pretty. So we're going to be giving the Marinon Crucium Gros Hermitage 2023 a well-deserved 3 sips.
1: Interesting.
0: All right, so it's going to take us on to our next one, and we're going to have Justin tell us about that one.
2: So now we're going to talk about Marinon Le Rocher d'Or Châteauneuf de Pop 2022, 15% alcohol by volume, 80% Grenache Noir, 10% Syrah, 10% Mourvèdre. Mourvèdre? Okay. Yeah, I guess that makes sense. The accents on the E. The grapes come mainly from the eastern part of the Appalachian, where the soils are composed of sand and pebbles in equal parts. Someone sit there and measure all the sand and all the pebbles and make sure they're equal?
0: Yeah.
2: Yeah. Yeah,
0: definitely.
2: That's very French.
0: We would have Brent do that. That would be his job. So,
2: with no limestone, typical of the western part of the Appalachian, maceration lasts around 4 weeks, punctuated by pumping over and punching down. So they got a workout.
0: Oh, yeah.
2: The wine was not aged in wood. It was aged in vats to preserve its fruity character and spicy aromas. This effort paid off.
0: Yep.
2: On the nose, I got ripe fruits, rich earth, wet stone. The palate was big, enveloping, nice tannins in it. It was ripe, black fruit, and it was just really well balanced. They mentioned in the notes about intensity, and I didn't get it as very intense, but it was very pleasant. And the finish was pleasant, but unremarkable. And we'll talk about Bob's thoughts after the break.

0: Hey, and we're back, and we were discussing this lovely Chateauneuf du Pape from Marinon. Justin had just finished giving us his thoughts on it. You were asking me what that meant, and that's Chateauneuf du Pape basically means Castle of the Pope.
1: Oh.
0: So during, there was a brief period of time when the papacy left Rome and moved to Avignon, 1309 to 1377. And it was housed in Avignon in the region. So it's basically named in honor of that. If you look, you can see the Pope's, the little key symbol on it. The same, what was that? The one, Dan, what's his name? With the, oh God, what's his name? The movie about the Pope when he died and all that, and then the guy took the little thing and branded himself.
1: Oh, yeah, sounds familiar. Not the Pope of Greenwich Village.
0: Mm-mm.
1: Another Pope movie.
0: No. Yeah, it was
1: good one, by the way.
0: God, I'm blanking on the name on it, but yeah, that's the same logo that he does the whole thing on. So it's. It's a beautiful wine, and it's, you know, one of the more powerful wines that you're going to get in that region. So on my notes on it, let's see. Dan Brown.
1: Oh.
0: You know, he did all the
1: yeah,
0: movies.
1: Yeah, chasing the guy who does a lot of cocaine who chases around
0: hard
1: objects. No?
0: No. The one where they were finding... the girl, she was like she was the direct descendant of Jesus and all that. What was that movie?
1: Lost to the Wine, my friend. Lost to the Wine.
0: So on my notes on this, ripe fruit. You get some of that bramble in there. A little rosemary, a little thyme. That herbal bramble that you get on the palate. Hold on. Lovely, round, nice soft tannins. They're there, but they're not overpowering. A lot of black fruit, black cherry, plum. Nice spiciness to it. There's a good intensity. A classic Chateauneuf du Pape. Yeah, this one's quite good. I'm really enjoying
1: Very
0: this.
1: Very approachable.
0: Really enjoying this one. It's drinking well now. I think you give this a little bit of time. Yeah. Lovely. So we're going to be giving the Marinon La Roche d'Or Chateauneuf du Pape 2022 a well-deserved 4 sips.
2: That's classified.
0: All right. So that's going to take us to our next wine, which is the... Hold on. Let me pull it out here. It's the problem with wine. The glasses are so tall when you got microphones and equipment everywhere. So.
1: Oh, and you're used to a Glencairn. What's your
0: glass? Yeah, exactly. So... our next wine is the Marinon Le Fils Coiffier Ventoux 2022. It is 14.5% ABV, 90% Grenache Noir, 10% Syrah. Fermented between 18 and 22 C, combined with a maceration for 16 to 20 days. The vineyards are located on a sunny limestone hillsides in the Ventoux Massif. And the harvest is carried out around the end of September. So, again, a lovely violet on the color, on the nose. Black currants. Black cherries. There's just a hint of a floral note to it. All the way, you have to dig deep, really down in there. Let's see on the palate, what have we got here? black currants, raspberries. The tannins on this are very, very fine, very smooth, very silky. Drinks very well. This one's really opened up a lot. We tend to, because we're usually drinking current release stuff. We're not getting, you know, things that have been sitting around for a while. I tend to aerate everything out of the bottle into a decanter and then back into the bottle through the Venturi at least once, sometimes twice, depending on the wine. I did these once. But this one's really opened up in about the last hour. So, it's got a lovely, the tannins on this are lovely. They just elevate the fruit. They don't really cover the fruit up. What'd you think?
1: So this was an interesting one. The nose was like pretty traditional for the Rhone variety, you know, the Rhone region, fruity, but the palate was interesting. I got like

0: It's got some really nice tannin to it. It's got a great grip. It's not completely overwhelming, but it's hitting you, letting you know it's there. I think this one really, honestly, it's a 21. I think this one needs a couple of years. Very, very nice tannins. Very good mouth coat all over the mouth. A little bit of cedar. Yeah, I love this one. What'd you think?
1: So I'm imagining thick grape skins on these. I'm imagining struggling vines like a server at TGI Fridays in the 90s during rush hour, you know, the rush happy hour, the peak, barely keeping up. And I'm getting, you know, really nice fruit, but balanced, and the finish is really interesting. I really want to visit this winery to see the land that it's in. I want to see these grapes. The wine, if it was an emotion, it makes me curious about where it came from.
0: I saw some pictures of it because I did a 60-second review of their Sauvignon Blanc, or 90-second, did a reel and put it out on our show social media. It is absolutely beautiful. It's up in the mountains. There's Clear Lake is aptly named. I mean, yeah. It's this beautiful lake. Like, wow, this is really pretty. But
1: so we would like to go.
0: Yeah, but the wine's fantastic. This is really, really good.
1: How far is this from Napa? It's a haul, right?
0: It's a good drive, but, you know.
1: Doable.
0: What else have we got to do?
1: Yeah, so, true.
0: Yeah, beautiful wine. Beautiful wine. What do you think?
1: Oh.
0: I think we're going to be definitely giving the Brassfield Estate Winery 2021 Cabernet Sauvignon a well-deserved 4 sips.
2: That's classified.
1: Yeah, open this one up for an hour.
0: Yeah.
1: That's my advice.
0: Yeah, we opened this one sort of last minute and aerated it a couple of times.
1: Yeah.
0: And went through our tasting notes before hitting record. And by the time we got to where we're at the end of the show, this one's really opened up beautifully. I'd open this one up and let it sit for 2 or 3 hours. I mean, but
1: yeah, if you beautiful. Can plan that far ahead, yeah.
0: Yeah, if you can plan that far ahead, you're doing pretty dang good.
1: Because it's tight when it's open, but it opens up nice.
0: Well, that's all the time we have for today. I want to thank you for joining me because you're the one who made it.
1: Bob, you're welcome. Better late than never, I would say.
0: Yeah, well, and the sad thing is the other guys are going to miss all my new sound effects that I got.
1: Yeah.
0: I got some really good ones. Here. See if this remember anything from your childhood here.
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4: That's nice.
0: There you go. All right. Riuniti on ice. Well, for Sip, Suds, and Smokes, this is Made Man Bob reminding you life is too short to drink bad wine. And fortunately today, that wasn't a problem for us, so.
1: Not a problem at all.
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9: All mixed up with Peter Beauchamp.
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0: Keep cuts.
1: Wake up, check your phone. Ignore the alarm, you're still alone. Wake up, rewind the night. Who are you? But also kind of who am I? Wake up, check your phone. Pre-party for the apocalypse, don't forget to RSVP. Think about how the polar bears are running out of ice. But hey, this photo got a lot of likes. Get down, but don't feel down. This is why we can't have nice things, like a clean car or world peace. Sort of the sleep from your eyes.

We're sorry. You have reached a number that has been disconnected or is no longer in service. If you feel you have reached this recording in error, please check the number and try your call again.

It's a book about a fireman in the future whose job it is to go out and start fires rather than put them out. And when he starts fires, what does he do? He burns books. Someone turns in an alarm and says, a very dangerous individual in a certain house in this town is reading the Bible, which is a very dangerous book, or he's reading War and Peace, and this is very bad. And so the firemen go out and burn the books, sometimes burn the house, and sometimes burn the man in the house with his books. So you can well see I wrote this book at a time when I was worried about the way things were going in this country. Too many people were afraid of their shadows. There was a threat of book burnings.

If there is no such thing as time, you're already there and you're controlling this cycle. You say, man, look what we found here. Einstein or whoever you're talking to, Tesla, whoever you're talking to. Problems of the future can be solved by mankind because you create them. And you have to believe in the future and what we have to do. We progress, we always progress, we try to. So the Sumerian tablets, they say the same thing like Genesis said, that there were chariots of fire that came into the sky. These beings got out of them and they walked like a man, but they had reptilian features. They had snake-like eyes, a tail, and scales, right? And they were here and they made slaves out of the people. And where they landed in is what the Bible calls Garden of Eden. And love's always been the message. It's just, if circumstances happen, right? People freak out, just flat flip out, you know? And you have to keep up in balance, or it will one of them will destroy the other.

That's Courtney Barnett with some electricity slipping out of a firewall put up by Bright Eye. First Traffic album, Hole in My Shoe, featuring the late Dave Mason. A history of book burning from Ray Bradbury. Everybody has been burned, from The Birds, Talking Heads, and the movie version of Dream Operator. A new interpretation of Jimmy Webb's Wichita Lineman from Flea, featuring the great Nick Cave. Phone in a Pool from Ben Folds. Cheap Cuts, check your phone. Mysterious Frequencies, an instrumental from Tommy Guerrera. And we opened up with Scrolling from Robert Gulusia. Sounded a lot like Tom Petty. Was going to play something, but I found another track we'll play in the next set. Robert Gulusia and Scrolling, staying on your phone no matter what. All mixed up. Peter Beauchamp, glad you tuned in. Lots more to get to, including a tribute to Michael Tilson Thomas, who put together this Elephant Steps radio drama that we used in a radio mix we did back in 75. But first, here's his interpretation of Gershwin's Promenade.

Frank settled down out in the valley, and he hung his wild years on a nail that he drove through his wife's forehead. He sold used office furniture out there on San Fernando Road and assumed a $30,000 loan at 15.25%, put a down payment on a little two-bedroom place. His wife was a spent piece of used jet trash, made good Bloody Marys, kept her mouth shut most of the time, had a little chihuahua named Carlos that had some kind of skin disease and was totally blind. They had a thoroughly modern kitchen, self-cleaning oven, the whole bit. Frank drove a little sedan. They were so happy. One night, Frank was on his way home from work. He stopped at the liquor store, picked up a couple of Mickey's Big Mouths, drank them in the car on the way to the Shell station. He got a gallon of gas and a can. Drove home, doused everything in the house, torched it. Parked across the street laughing, watching it burn, all Halloween orange and chimney red. And Frank put on a top 40 station, got on the Hollywood freeway, headed north. Never could stand that.

0: And that's the story of Frank's Wild Years, told by Tom Waits, a B-side from Booker T and the MGs, off a new collection called Stax Killer Bees. From Star Time, James Brown, I Got the Feeling. Feeling All Right, another track from the late Dave Mason. Feeling Good, interpretation by Annie Brune. Alt J, You and Me, coming out of Dreamsville, a track I just uncovered on the last DJ album from Tom Petty and the Heartbreakers. Wayne Alpern with a reworking of I Don't Want to Set the World on Fire. And we opened up with the late Michael Tilson Thomas, Promenade. All mixed up, Peter Beauchamp. Glad you tuned in. Lots more to get to. We'll hear more from Michael Tilson Thomas and Elephant Steps in the next set.
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2: Jackie.

Toby Farnham, crouched over the wheel of his TR2, was not enjoying the ride. Visibility was down to a few yards as the fog arched its back against the windscreen like a fat grey weasel. Outside, a distant church clock chimed midnight, but the only sound he could hear was the steady hum of his finely tuned engine and the incessant swish of the windscreen wipers. He never made London at this rate. What a damn fool I've been, he muttered to himself. I should have left hours earlier. In an attempt to dispel his gloom, Toby switched on the car radio. His mind drifted back to the weekend he'd just spent. House party at the Hursts. Boring old lot. Except for Jilly. She brightened up no end. He whistled now, almost contentedly. Suddenly, and without warning, the car spluttered to a halt. He cursed softly to himself. Running out of petrol at this time of night, in filthy weather in the middle of nowhere. What foul luck. He switched off the ignition, the windscreen wipers, and the radio.

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1: People ask me all the time, why do certain records become hits? In every case, the answer is the same. People heard it on the radio. People liked what they heard. People bought what they liked.
2: 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Bloody hell, dear.

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4: 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Loose Lip does it again for you. This time, you're gonna hear it first. First, an exclusive on the cousin.
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3: Your keys. Goodbye, friends, and happy motoring back on the freeway, which is already in progress.
7: Whew. Well, here goes.
8: Rather than sit all night imprisoned in his car, he decided to brave the elements for a while in the hope of finding a garage, even a farmhouse, anything. He took a deep breath and got out. The fog leapt upon him, its paws on his shoulders, clinging to him, pushing its cold tongue into his nose and ears. He stumbled on blindly. What a pea super. The only sounds he could hear were his own muffled footsteps and the occasional hoot of a distant owl. He was just on the point of giving up and resigning himself to a lonely night in the car when straight ahead he could dimly make out the blurred outline of a building. Too big for a farmhouse, a manor house more like, even some sort of church. No lights on anywhere. He groped along the outside looking for an entrance. He found it. A heavy wooden door slightly ajar.

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And we need money. We need some money, you know what I mean? I mean, I haven't been paid in 5 years, you know? I haven't paid, that's not the point, really. I mean, listen, just dig the quality programming you're getting for free. It's like no commercials. Just pledge some.

0: friend Mortimer Mole, isn't it? It's him in the back. No.
1: This man is ridiculous.
0: Well, it's my show, you guys.
1: Yeah, all right. Now there's
0: you
1: an example.
0: Guys, you announcers can't pick on me. It's my show.
1: Mistake.
0: I'm
1: used
0: supposed
1: a colloquialism.
0: To come out looking like this
1: look,
0: guy.
1: Look, I'm your teacher. I'm supposed to teach you how to get into radio. You got a PhD?
0: I got a PhD.
1: I got some STP, but we can't use it during work.
0: No,
2: we can't even talk about it on the air.
1: Oh, I'm sorry, sorry.
3: The voice of your conscience speaking.
1: Look, if you
4: read about it.
1: If you're going to get through this radio course, you can't use colloquialisms, like you said, like my friend, Mr. Mole. You can't talk about your friends over the radio. It's a national media. Let me show you another one.
4: Call up on the phone if you want to talk.
1: Yeah, if you want to get on, get him on the phone and confront him, but don't talk about him in a familiar way.
0: Yeah, okay. What are you, what are you talking about?
1: Well, here you are at the Columbia Broadcasting School.
0: Oh, yeah, but I
4: not
0: don't...
4: Not to be affiliated with either Columbia
0: I've
4: Broadcasting
0: I've already got a job
4: before,
0: on network
4: School.
0: Television.
1: Oh, you're on network television?
0: Yeah,
1: what do you play?
0: I'm an announcer.
1: You are?
0: Yeah.
1: You went to Famous Speaker School already then, didn't you?
0: Yeah. I founded Famous Speaker School. Yeah.
1: Where'd you find it?
0: I can't answer that on the radio.
1: That's right, because you don't know and they won't let you if you did.

0: shortcuts.
1: While the radio waves make circles in space, and we sit in electrically modified space, holding tight to the guns that

And that's Electricity from Seth Glier. Clouds of Joy from Adam Rudolph, coming out of another track called Electricity from the Avalanches. And we heard The Radio, a 1975 mix featuring the late Michael Tilson Thomas. All mixed up, Peter Beauchamp. Glad you tuned in. Lots more to get to, including a new track featuring Al Green from Ray. But first, Up from the Skies from the Jimi Hendrix Experience.

0: so-called manifesto is a stunning thing to read. I am no longer willing to permit a pedophile, rapist, and traitor to coat my hands with his crimes. What's your reaction to that?
1: Well, I was waiting for you to read that because I knew you would, because you're horrible people, horrible people. Yeah, he did write that. I'm not a rapist. I didn't rape anybody.
0: Do you think he was referring to you?
1: Excuse me. I'm not a pedophile. You read that crap from some sick person. I got associated with all stuff that has nothing to do with me. I was totally exonerated. Your friends on the other side of the plate are the ones that were involved with, let's say, Epstein or other things. But I said to myself, you know, I'll do this interview and they'll probably, I read the manifesto, you know, it's a sick person, but you should be ashamed of yourself reading that because I'm not any of those things.
0: Mr. President, and I was never,
1: excuse me, you shouldn't be reading that on 60 Minutes. You're a disgrace, but go ahead, let's finish the interview.
0: The other thing that he wrote in
1: the
0: other thing in the manifesto that I think is worth looking at in terms of determining his motive, he had been staying at the hotel since Friday. He checked in, he said he had cased the place, and he wrote, "What the hell is the Secret Service doing?" And he wrote this quote, "I expected security cameras at every bend, bugged hotel rooms, armed agents every 10 feet, metal detectors out the wazoo. What I got is nothing." He wrote, like, this level of incompetence is insane.
1: You're a disgrace.

0: God, your voice is so beautiful. Can I hear one more?
1: No, I'm hungry. I'm shaking with hunger. Let's
0: please,
1: go.
0: Just one more song.
1: No more! Okay?
2: Ladies and gentlemen, I bid you adieu.
3: These guys, on either side of me, they're asleep.
4: I'm taking off, baby. I can't do it no more.
0: Can't do what?
5: On and off. Our true enemy has yet to reveal himself.
0: What?
4: I guess I'm saying goodbye is what I'm doing.
6: There are 8 million stories in the Naked City. This has been one of them.
0: So, who's your friend?
7: Peter Bush, the future of rock and roll.
8: You're so money, you don't even know it. That's what I think.
9: Ladies and gentlemen, Elvis has left the building.
10: Turn it off. What? Turn it off, it gets in the way.
11: Hey, what's all
5: this to make up? Our true enemy has yet to reveal himself.
10: We had some good sleep last night. At least ways I did.
12: Do you know what that was?
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14: Soon, very soon, there won't be any books or newspapers, no telephones.
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14: 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I'm talking about high definition. I'm talking about virtual reality. I'm talking about living in the fast lane, the electronic information superhighway.
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0: What does community access media mean to you? I would think it gives a voice to community members. It promotes diversity, like us germs on the radio. And it's accessible to all of it. And awesome art hub activities. I mean, what great connection, right?
1: Yeah.
0: And spreading the word. Very cool. Thanks. 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

0: Hello, I'm John Fry, and this is 99.3 FM WBTV LP Burlington. I'm the host of Art Rock Avalanche, which you can listen to on Sunday nights at 8 p.m.
1: 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I'm Nicole Eaton.
2: And I'm Dave Bradbury. So let's get to the show.
1: Today, we sit down with Kevin Lesage, CEO of Searchlight, an Inc. 5000 digital marketing analytics company changing how home service contractors measure ROI. Kevin, thank you so much for coming here on this beautiful, sunny winter day.
2: We got him here. This is awesome.
1: We're here.
3: Weather's turning in Vermont right now. I'm going to fingers crossed.
1: Right. It is.
2: Sales are growing. Spring is happening. So yes. Bring it on.
1: Yeah.
2: What is Searchlight? This is a real tough question. Hard hitting.
3: Yeah, I mean, to be very blunt, Searchlight is an analytics platform that provides an unbiased view of return on ad spend, ROI. Historically, looking at Google Analytics reports, you're finding things like cost per click, cost per lead, impressions, things like that. All of which are pretty easy to manipulate if you're good at digital marketing, but I like to say you can't fake revenue. So Searchlight is taking it that step farther, and we're uncovering that, yeah, you're generating leads, but only 35% of those leads are actually booking a job, and only 20% are actually buying a service. So if 80% of your leads don't buy anything from you, we need a better way to define success.
1: Yeah.
3: And we're really changing the game there.
2: Wow. So like smarter spending decisions by company owners or chief marketing officers. Okay. Awesome. How many people do you have? Where's the company?
3: Yeah, the company's located right in Williston, Vermont. I've been up here now about 18 years, started at Champlain. We just crossed, I think we have 20, 21 employees, full-time, all U.S.-based. Let's say half are in Vermont area and half are across the United States. Colorado, California, Georgia, et cetera.
1: Wow. That's awesome.
3: Appreciate it. Yeah.
2: Right? Isn't that cool? Right?
1: Yeah, in Williston, I mean, you're right across the street from Rigorous. Like, I feel like it's just such an awesome area to be in.
3: Well, the coolest thing is our first client when I was really starting helping out local businesses was SD Ireland.
1: Wow.
3: One of the largest. Big name up here. But now they built a building in Williston, and I was driving by, and I was like, I think I could fit a basketball court and an office in there.
1: Let's go.
3: I reached out to our first client, and I said, hey, what do you guys think? And we basically handshook the deal and made it work. So it's been an awesome experience.
1: That's great.
3: Yeah.
1: Before we dive deeper into exactly that of like how you're growing this business, I wanna just go back to your childhood. I know that your father was a plumber and really shaped the way that you and one of your brothers built this company. So can you just explain kind of the genesis of this is?
3: Every day really added up to how I got here. I like to say, and this is true, like my brother and I would drive to our little league baseball games in the back of my dad's plumbing van, and we would fight over who got to sit in the 5-gallon buckets because there was only one seat up front with a seatbelt. So my dad dragged us to the job sites. He did side work all the time to, you know, keep everything afloat in our family. So he's a very hard worker, and I'd sit there and clean in the copper fittings for him and do nail plates around the house. But he always told me, I want you to learn to work with your mind, not your hands. So I've just been blessed to be inspired by my dad, who's a really hard worker. He still owns a plumbing business, but I have two other brothers. One works with me at Searchlight. The other works with my dad at Lesage Plumbing in Connecticut. So it's table talk dinner for us, and it's just really cool to see the two worlds come together.
1: Wow.
3: Yeah.
2: So how important is digital marketing now to plumbers and other home services companies? Like,
3: COVID changed it all. I mean, during COVID, private equity and investors were looking for a safe place to put money.
1: Yeah.
3: And when you find a plumbing business that's been around for 40 years doing $20 million and they don't even have a website, like some basic digital marketing principles, but they're still very successful, private equity raced in, right? So every day we hear about a new plumbing HVAC business that is sold to a roll-up of a private equity that is putting together a portfolio of home service contractors. But yeah, at the end of the day, the secret's out. These businesses are the core to America. They're recession-proof. They're COVID-proof. Heating and plumbing is like necessity for human life.
1: Yeah.
3: So when you look at, you know, where to invest your money moving forward, if you can find these underserved businesses with marketing and digital strategy that are already doing really well, and they have a huge customer database, that's like a untapped gold mine.
1: Wow.
2: So I didn't know that they had to advertise, right? It's always been like, I can't get a plumber. It's like, because they were always.
3: That's Vermont, man. I'm telling you.
2: Is it just Vermont?
3: Yes. Okay. Yes. Right. Yeah, because there's a whole story behind that. But it's funny. Even my wife's involved with the plumbing HVAC business up here now, just to get more invested in it. And she'll tell us, you know, when we go into the house, people will say, I can't get anyone here. Like, the, you know, no one's picking up the phones. And when I tried to get my gutters replaced, it was just a voicemail that said, call back in September. You know, this was May. So, yeah, there's a lot of demand up here for home services, and I don't think there's a lot of people to serve that demand.
1: Wow. Would you say being placed in Vermont, I mean, I know you grew up here, like, was that a reason why you're here as well? Or does it just happen to be you're in a state that has this problem?
3: No, I mean, I'm only here because my grandfather was one of 12 born and raised in Winooski. And when he passed away, I was like just in high school, and I went down Church Street for the first time. I was like, where's the nearest college?
2: Like, I said the same thing, like, literally, over the hill.
3: Like, I was like, oh, this is it. Yeah. Like, this is the vibe, the lake, the mountains, the skiing. I skied every day when I was younger. So someone said Champlain's the closest school. That's where I went for 4 years. And then I got lucky. I graduated Champlain, and dealer.com was like right across the street, literally making noise in town. 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It's been a great experience.
2: Wow. So you have a degree, marketing, PR, right? But then I don't know if anybody's noticed yet. You seem like you're a natural biz dev salesperson. Like, how did you make that jump? Or what was it? Did you have to make a trade-off between sort of talking with people or pushing content toward people?
3: So my story is, I mean, I was just so fortunate to get into dealer.com early on out of college that I would have taken any job. But I was early on, I was finding cities to target for SEO. I mean, this was like as boring as it gets. I won't even tell you what that really involved. But I had the opportunity to go from like SEO to an SEO analyst and kind of take that SEO path. But I really enjoyed talking to customers. Yeah. So I went into account management, and I ended up selling so much that the sales team associated with my accounts were basically hitting their quota without selling themselves. I was doing a lot of it. I ended up going to sales, dealer.com, having a lot of great success there, being a top sales producer, but everyone was asking why. And I was like, well, I just use the analytics. Like, I'm not a theory guy. I go in and I'm like, this is working, this isn't. You can do more of this. You just got to pay me $5,000 to do it. And logically, it made sense, so people would sign up. And that was great there is I was able to transition from a sales experience to now they were like, we want you to run our analytics product team. So that was the best thing that happened in my career, was transitioning from that, taking all of that client information and learning how to sell and understand their needs, to now running, you know, three scrum teams that are building analytics tools. And I was just the voice of the customer for that, those teams. And we built one of the largest analytics products used across automotive today. You know, 20,000 plus dealers are using this every day, and it was a great experience. But I think everyone should be involved in sales one way or another. You got to learn how to talk.
2: It's a skill, and it's terrifying, right? We see that with our students and in our classes, or even like some faculty that are like, you know, making vaccines and doing all sorts of notable research, but selling. You know, our hack was, you know, the flea market down off of the Waterbury exit.
3: Yeah, yeah.
2: We used to send people down there just to learn how to barter.
3: Love it.
2: You know, like take $20 and go buy wrenches and trinkets and just get used to that back and forth. Mm-hmm. And it's sort of low stakes learning.
3: I think it all starts with sales. Like if I started a business today, the first thing I would do is just go get a customer. I'd sell a customer on the vision, and I'd listen, and we'd iterate. But you're not going to find me spinning my gears focused on market research and learning and understanding. I'm a go. I'm just going to put my feet to the ground and start figuring it out.
1: Yeah. 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And what would you say to people listening? Like, would you recommend that type of transition? 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
2: IT, HR.
3: Everything, right? But I mean, at the same time, you got to learn to love that. Yeah. But you can't, that's my advice early on, don't stay siloed in one role. They all intertwine and overlap in different ways. And the more you understand that, I think the better you'll have at creating your own startup one day.
2: Mm. You talk about Searchlight being sort of, it's for the people. Mm. Like, what the hell's that mean? What's that mean? Like, is it like the different profiles of your customers, or is it people within the company?
3: Both. I mean, at the end of the day, it's for the people and our customers, because we are their trust. We're what they're leaning against when they have doubts, or, hey, I've been with this agency for years, Kev, I'm spending millions of dollars. I don't have the confidence I once had. Well, I come in and I don't sell you advertising. I just show you what I think is working well and what's not, with 15 years experience doing this at high levels. So it's very easy for me to earn that trust, because there's no sale behind it outside of our data. Right. So I am that agnostic control point that can really come in and provide that unique insight, where unless you're Searchlight, you always have a secondary thing you're trying to sell, or some motive. And then when I look at our team, we're very selective on who we bring in. Every single employee has real equity in the business. This is a collaborative environment. I am not sitting here as the CEO saying we're going to do this next quarter. I'm asking questions and I'm challenging different people, but I think I'm getting much better as a CEO now of really understanding both sides of the coin, right? If you want to be a good CEO, you have to learn how to argue against yourself and your own perspective sometimes, and provide those different views, and then let your team do what you hired them to do and step out of the way, right? And that's kind of my philosophy.
1: I have so many questions about that. I think, yeah, like...
2: Don't hold back, Nicole.
1: I'm not.
2: It's your show. It's your show, right?
3: I'll share.
1: Yeah, I just want to hear more about that, because I think a lot of people think when they're in the CEO position, they have to be the decision maker. They have to see, like, they have to be the sound mind and be that person kind of controlling everything. And while I think sometimes that's true, I think your perspective is also true, because you do need to argue against yourself and be able to just like stretch and challenge your mind so that you're not siloing yourself in a way. So could you just explain how you got to that mentality and like what that looks like on the day to day?
3: Yeah, I mean, at a fault of being too honest here, like I just know I'm not the smartest one in our company, right? Like I've hired people that I have immense respect for. And I know I can share a vision. Today, I went into work a little concerned about a directive. I pulled together our VP of product and I shared my concern, and he was like, I've already thought this through. Check this out. He had the whole process map. He had all the details, and I was just like relieved, right? Like, we're good. Like, this is why you're here, and I don't need to get involved in this, right? But I do need to challenge every employee and just provide a different perspective. But it is really a collaborative environment at Searchlight. You're not going to find one person that's owning any one direction, and I think that's our advantage. We have four founders. I have multiple other executives I've brought in. And when we sit in a room with six people with 20 plus years experience individually, the outcome is different than any one person would have came in that room with.
1: Yeah.
2: Wow. Family businesses can be tricky, right? And you said you brought your brother in. You guys act as co-founders and stuff. Like,
3: at one point.
2: Give us the dirt, man. Like, what are the good, the bad, the trade-offs? Yeah. And would you recommend family businesses to others? Like...
3: younger brother dropped out of college to work with me at dealer.com, and he worked with Eric Mayhew. Got involved
2: love
3: with
2: Eric.
3: Eric. Thank God. It was the best thing, better than any college degree would have ever brought to him. But he worked on that team with Eric. He ended up finding great success in dealer.com. And then he saw me get successful in sales, and he's like, well, I got to learn sales. Right. So when it came time, early on with Searchlight, with SD Ireland, my wife worked there. It was like, hey, I can help you run ads. My brother's going to do that. I'll manage the clients. And when we kind of started getting real traction, my brother couldn't keep up, right? So the story is, we were 50-50 owners, and I had to go to him and say, you're out, which is, as with a brother, really hard to do.
2: Mm. Yeah.
3: And I gave him the chance, but he didn't, you know, he's a very money motivated person. He was in a great role, and he's like, I can't commit to this, right? So I had to call somebody else, and we had to completely shift around the ownership of the business. he watched it grow. He watched the success, and I was lucky. We always wanted to figure it out. I'd say about 2.5 years ago, we made the commitment, came over full time. It's been the best thing for us. We haven't had a single argument over anything. He is the kind of guy that I can just be like, dude, I need help here. And that's it. I don't have to follow up. I don't have to, you know, he's like the best partner possible. That's, love my brother.
2: Wow. I was hoping it was a happy ending.
1: Yeah.
3: Oh yeah. No, he knows.
1: Yeah. Oh, I love that.
3: Very cool.
1: Yeah. Now, so you talked about half of your team is remote. The other is in Burlington. How does that work out with having people in person and then also remote? How do you keep the team gelled and working together?
3: I think it starts with providing the incentives people want, right? So if you want to move to Vermont, guess what? I'll help you do that. Yeah. But if you're happy with your family in California and Palo Alto and you're a phenomenal engineer that graduated from Stanford with AI background, we're going to make this we're going to make this work, yeah. Right? And that's just the reality is, like, we're going to hire the people that are best at what they're doing, whether they're here or somewhere else. And I just really fundamentally believe, like, a job isn't something to change your life around unless you want that, right? I'm trying to get as much experience from these hires as possible and provide a lift in their life along the way.
1: Yeah.
3: Right? So whatever they want, I'm going to help them do. And that's really, at the end of the day, it's a simple philosophy.
2: Can we get John Tory back to Vermont? What do you think?
3: Oh, that's probably a different one because he just got married and his wife's at a hospital.
2: Oh.
3: And yeah, yeah, right.
2: John was a VSAT associate, an intern.
1: Really?
2: And then he went to work with Here Forward when we started. Oh, yeah. We started that company with Sean Hurley and Jeff Frank back in the day. And the dealer bought it.
3: Yep.
2: And
3: yep.
2: Then, you know, John sort of.
3: I worked with John for years.
2: Yeah. Rock. And I think he's the one that always kept me in touch with what he was doing with Searchlight, and I didn't quite understand it, but.
3: Yeah, he's one of the founders. I mean, early on, I knew to call John. He's an absolute killer for the company. Goes deep, completely motivated for all the right reasons. And, yeah, lucky to have him.
2: All right. John, you're not guilty. I'm sorry to call you out. I'm really happy for you and your family.
3: Yes, exactly. And that's what and that's what matters.
2: And that's totally what matters, right?
1: Yeah. So I recently read that you reached, maybe it's increased, but over 1,500 accounts.
3: 2,000 now.
1: 2,000 now. That's incredible. I'm curious, how did you get to this point in terms of reaching these? That's my first question. And then the second is, like you said at the beginning, there's these plumbers, there's these other trade workers who are so successful and don't necessarily need this stuff, or I should say in quotes, they don't think they need it.
3: There you go.
1: So how do you, I guess, sell them this product, or what does it take to get to that point?
3: They've been looking for this product for the last 20 years.
1: Okay.
3: All right. We didn't invent this idea of attribution. I like to say, you know, we just figured out how to pull the sword out of the stone. It's been there for a long time. Mm-hmm. When I think about how we got to this point, our business is split, direct-to-contractor relationships, and we sell through a lot of agencies. So every month, we bring on 100 customers that we never speak to, right? Our customer acquisition cost is near zero. We have agencies that are backing up their performance with our data, right? So historically, marketing, you know, without going too deep here, marketing is looking at leads and then they book, they buy, whatever it is. And marketing always gets the blame at the end of the month if something goes wrong. What Searchlight has done a good job at is highlighting that, no, operations and for home services, you go in the home, not the marketing agency, right? Like, you send a technician in the home, not your marketing director from the agency. And who does the follow-up on those estimates afterwards? It's the contracting. It's not the agency,
1: yeah.
3: Right? So we've really done a good job of creating accountability both ways. I'd say that's the core of Searchlight is where is the fault? Is it in the agency generating quality leads, or is it in the home service or the home service business managing those leads properly and providing a good experience in the home? And if you can pinpoint that problem, the agency will love you and the contractor is going to love you because now they know where the issue lies. And that's exactly what Searchlight does automated.
1: Wow.
2: Do you think those first couple of hundred or maybe even currently customers, like if you didn't walk in with your origin story, like would you just look like you're selling digital vaporware?
3: Yeah, man. Like, I think, you know, I came into this like I'm a good sales rep. Just give me the phone. You know, this will be no problem. And I went like 0 for 100 on cold calls, right? And I'm like, okay, we need a different approach here. You know, a plumber, selling to a plumber. And again, I'm lucky because I've been programmed by one my whole life, but they're just very black and white, right? Like my dad, is it working? Is it not? So when I would call to these, get a hold of these people, you're just another salesman selling more snake oil, right? I've seen this before. But when we transitioned our business to being the accountability data partner, we're like, I know how you feel. I know your pain points. I'm going to make this easy for you, right? Like, if you think marketing's not working, I'm going to tell you what part of marketing's not working. Some part is. We're going to identify what is, and we're going to scale that, and we're going to pull back elsewhere. They're like, how much? I'm in, right?
2: So cool. Can we talk about you're building your team?
3: Yeah.
2: Right? You made reference to, you know, trying to find people and that are aligned or finding alignment with them. Like, you know, are you hiring for sort of their personality soft skills, or is it for hard skills? Like, do you train up? Like, what? I'm just really curious your perspective on that.
3: I have no rubric for that. Yeah. Again, I'm going to lean on my team based on the role, right? If it's an engineer, I'm going to let the engineers, my CTO, hire for that. What I look for is the soft skills, the little things, the eye contact, you know, your mannerisms, things that are scalable across product, sales, account management, support. Like, what type of person are you? Mm-hmm. And we've just been so lucky. I think we've had one person actually that we hired that quickly left because of some other dream job. But our team stays. They're motivated. They have ownership in the business. If you, even at a low level, you are doing critical work for our company, right? Even entry level. It's not just like you're doing data entry. Like, you're immediately put in to a critical variable to our success.
2: Well, I know Jacob Friedman's been stoked and like, he's been there maybe a year or so. Yeah, he was a Middlebury student of ours. And then Treeline Terrains, they sold that. So
3: that
2: mentality, thank you for taking the call, right?
3: Like, but he's started a business and he sold it and he thinks differently than his average age, right? So, I mean, he's an example of someone who came in and I'm just like, do you, man? You don't even need the training. Like, you get it. He's in the 1% already in a year of digital marketers.
2: Really?
3: 1%. Wow. I'd say even, like, he is.
1: We're proud of you.
3: Regardless, he is going to, he's a digital marketing expert now.
2: Well, I mean, that's really interesting about the whatever skills, personality traits, sort of hustle that he has, because, you know, he was making custom wood, you know,
1: maps
2: and gifts, right? Really neat, you know, technology now into digital marketing sales. So, like, didn't see that coming.
3: Yeah. No, I mean, he's going to be, he is already instrumental to the success of our business.
1: Wow. I know this is a very general question, but what's next for Searchlight? Like,
2: how many years do you want to be in the Inc. 5000?
1: Yeah, like,
3: 20 years from now. No. Honestly, and this is something I recommend for everyone, is we've been very intentional staying niche focused.
1: Yeah.
3: Right. It's tough, and we've made mistakes where we've tried to say, hey, we can take on restoration. It's like home services, right? Or lawn care. It's like home services. And then what happens is you have to stretch the product and it doesn't quite fit, right? But those were very small mistakes. If we had tried to be an analytics platform for everyone early on, we would have failed. Yeah. But because we stayed HVAC, plumbing, electric, home service focused, we were able to learn and make tweaks and find efficiencies that we will eventually look to scale and bring into other industries. Legal, elective medical, real estate, automotive, these are all lead gen industries where people are spending millions of dollars to generate leads. They're addicted to that next lead. But what percent of those leads are buying? Go ask the agencies or the largest lawyer firms in the U.S. They can't answer that question. My favorite quote is from John Wanamaker. It's over 100 years old. The problem I have in my business is half of my advertising is not working. The problem is I don't know what half.
1: Mm.
3: Right? And with Searchlight's data, we see 60%, 50, 60% on average of those leads aren't even quality. So we can tell you what half is working and what half isn't. And that's valuable far beyond home services.
1: Wow.
2: Well, how is AI impacting your business? Do you view yourself as an AI native company at this point?
3: We have to.
2: Yeah.
3: Yeah, I mean, it's sink or swim, right? I mean, you can look at the biggest companies that are getting public now saying this, but where we're lucky is one of the best use cases for AI is data analysis.
1: Totally.
3: It's not a art, it's a science.
1: Yeah.
3: Right? So we are now, I mean, it's funny, like as of recently, we are generating reports for AI agents, not for humans. And we are heavily looking at, like, I can take a screenshot of my report, dump that into Claude and say, I'm a marketing manager struggling with X, help me. And the output of that is stronger than anything I've seen in my 15-year career from any employee. So the future of data understanding is not hiring, you know, these 20 years. It is just going to AI with your problem, but you need a clean data set for that answer. Mm-hmm. If you try to do that off of pulling random data together into your own warehouse without any of the schema lining up, the AI will hallucinate and give you wrong answers. So Searchlight is very fortunate that we have an accurate platform already built. We layer AI on top of that. Mm-hmm. And now we have this joke, but I mean, I can make any chicken an eagle at that point, right? you might not be an expert in marketing, but if you know how to ask AI the question, we have the data, and now you're an expert.
1: Wow.
3: That'll happen within, you know, 5 minutes instead of doing audits and blah, blah, blah.
1: Yeah.
2: It's pretty exciting, right?
1: I'm really excited for you guys. Yeah.
3: Appreciate it.
1: Yeah, totally stoked. I really am. Like,
2: I thought all I wanted to do was go there and shoot hoops at your basketball court.
1: Wait, do you actually have a basketball court?
3: Yeah, we do. Yeah. We mounted a professional
2: hoop. You got like 40-foot ceilings, right?
3: Yeah, yeah. We welded a professional hoop right on the I-beam because I have kids and we're in Vermont. And I was like, we were looking at a place to rent and the gyms are taken up and everything. And I was like, wait, I think we can literally bring these two things together. So I have indoor pickleball, basketball.
2: Stop. Is this like a dealer Stop. Holdover, right?
3: Because I have been clearly influenced by dealer.com. Yes, I have my own little mini fun zone. But I have my son's friends asking to have their 7th birthday parties at the office. So when you talk about culture and you talk about team, like that is, we're going to have pizza parties there on Sunday and Merch Madness.
2: Can we bring some founders over for like a game or maybe
1: can we do like a pickup league? Can we do like a founders pickup league?
3: Anything.
2: So Nicole is a basketball star.
3: Oh, okay. Okay. My wife's dad was our basketball coach for like 30 years at our high school.
1: I love that.
3: So it's in our, it's in our family.
2: Yeah, we're at time, Nicole. Would you hit the last question, please?
1: Sorry, we'll take this basketball conversation off camera.
3: Okay.
1: Last question. What founder or leader, past or present, would you like to chat with and why?
3: The cool thing is I already am. Mike Lane, Matt Murray, Brian McVay, the guys that came before me at dealer.com. I was telling you earlier, I was in there at like, you know, right out of college at 20 years old, 21, whatever that is, and they were just inspiring to kind of like follow suit of. So yeah, I'm just lucky I can call them right now. And if I could choose from any CEO, it would literally be those guys.
1: Wow.
3: So it's a cool knit community.
2: Their heads are going to explode when they hear this.
3: They already know. Right? It's cool. I mean, I can reach out to Brian for breakfast at any point. Matt is working with us a little bit now. Mike Lane, Mark Bonfigli, all those guys that were just really inspiring over the years.
1: That's
3: I'll never
1: so
3: forget
1: awesome.
3: My first day at dealer.com. I won't tell the story.
1: Go
2: for it.
3: Well, they had a KB theater in the back. So I don't know if you're familiar. It was like you could put like a couple hundred people in one room. And someone was talking about product or marketing. And I'm kind of like in the back, just first day. And then it ended. And Mark's like, hold on. And he gets up in front of the whole room. And he puts on Any Given Sunday speech about like it's a game of inches. Right? With Al Pacino.
2: Al Pacino.
3: And I was like the sports guy in me. Like I was ready to run through a wall.
2: That's a hype.
3: Right? Literally.
2: Scene, right?
3: So like my first day in the job. And I'm like walking out of the door, like hitting it like a locker room up top. And I was just like, this is it. I mean, this is the place. Go full circle, create a fun environment for people to work, get inspired, and create a cool, tight-knit community, which Vermont does a really good job of.
2: Well, thank you for doing it here in Vermont and hiring
3: you
2: here first and building a great company. We can't wait to see your journey and look forward to sharing this with our listeners.
1: Yeah.
3: Appreciate it.
1: Thank you.
2: 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This has been Start Here, a podcast sharing this. 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

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Start your weekend off right. I like to mix live on air some tropical vibes, some down-tempo jazzy hip-hop beats, as well as some electro swing. Kind of mix it up week to week. Come start your weekend off with me.

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1: Thank you, Rodman. 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
1: And during our trip around the world, we'll drop anchor twice for the featured segments. The classic cover in the first half, where we showcase a reggae remake of a perennial favorite. And once again in the second half of the program, when the spotlight presents a special track and the musical act behind it. More on the featured segments coming up after the first double play recap. In the meantime, we're just moments away from departure, and we start out from the home port in eastern North America. Control, this is Unit 1 holding steady and awaiting confirmation for E-108 launch, Doctor.
2: Aye, Captain. On course and ready for E-108. All systems go. Passengers, prepare for takeoff. No passport, no problem. You're riding the wind on the Reggae Cruise.
1: All right then, let's crack on. We're raking through the music and dipping into the vault of innovation with a sensational cut from the 2020 release, Slow Burn, on the Easy Star record label. Lock in and feel the groove. Based out of the state of Vermont by way of New York, here's Kirsty Rock to kick it off with The Organic and Lush. Green is.

0: You're listening to A Cornerstone of Roots Reggae. Pablo Moses, A Song. The title track from 1980, released in the U.S. on the Mango label.
1: Just give me some of that old school analog from the 20th century. More timeless selections coming your way each and every week on the first leg of the Caribbean two-part excursion of the Reggae Cruise. And we started off this exploration with Kirsty Rock and Green Is from the 2020 LP Slow Burn on the Easy Star Records label.

0: get cruise. You're globe-tracking on cruise number 108. Glad you could join us. More to come, including the classic cover near the end of the half with a cover originally recorded by country singer-songwriter Marty Robbins.
1: Looking forward to it. And in the second half of the program, the spotlight takes a dive into one of the most popular bands in Peru. Stick around for that. In the meantime, back to the music with the second of the Caribbean two-part excursion for one from the digital age of the 21st century.
0: Coming your way next, it's Ossie Delamore, originally from St. Vincent and the Grenadines, with The Secret to Success from 2010 and the album Reggae Music issued on the Masagana Music Record label.

0: We are in the Latin American portion of the cruise. And the island of flowers. Martinique. It's Sis de Jean and Samanier for Just the Way I Am. The title track from 2020 on her self-titled label.
1: And before that, the second of the Caribbean two-part excursion with a track from the digital age of the 21st century, Ossie Delimore on the Masagana Music record label, and The Secret to Success from the 2010 full-length, rightfully titled, Reggae Music. Keep it locked right here. More great music ahead.

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1: Yes, and as the world turns, we go around with it, breezing through every season. 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
1: 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Next up, it's the classic cover segment where we drop anchor and take a break from our charted course. And for that, I'm going to turn it back over to Cruise First Officer, Dr. Jennifer A. Jester.
2: And this episode's classic cover was written by country singer-songwriter Marty Robbins. It was released on the Columbia label from the LP Gunfighter Ballads and Trail Songs in 1959. The song became a big hit on both the country and pop charts, and in 1998 it was inducted into the Grammy Hall of Fame.
1: This edition of the classic cover segment presents a Jamaican singer-songwriter and producer who's been active since 1987. His performance at Reggae Sunsplash in 1988 was so good it earned him 6 encores. Here's Kevin Jackson, who goes by the performing name Sanchez, with Marty Robbins' composition, El Paso, from the 11 album, Reggae's Gone Country.

0: 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A rendition of the Marty Robbins masterpiece, El Paso. From the 2011 album, Reggae's Gone Country. A joint release from VP Records and Warner Music Nashville. 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
1: If you caught yourself grooving to the classic cover, don't worry. That's perfectly normal. If you didn't, well, then we'll try again next time. No passport, no problem. You're tuned into the Reggae Cruise, bringing you fascinating rhythms and revelations weekly from around the world. 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
1: And we're back on course. Next, the travel plan takes us to Madagascar on the African leg of the cruise. Regacy gives us a track that sways to and fro, a little to the left and a little to the right. From the 17 full-length Feel It, off their self-titled record label, here's Kajanatora, or Protect Nature.

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1: And if you feel like you're wandering through a sonic maze around the world, you're not alone. No map, no compass, no worries. Just good vibes and a solid groove to guide you through on the Reggae Cruise.
0: Meanwhile, the sand in the hourglass is half full or half empty, depending on how you look at it. But we'll keep things moving in a dead-end free zone with more great music coming your way.
1: And we start the second half with the South European segment of the journey in France with Carrigan and the Dubwise, Carrigan Time, released on the label Carrigan Production, the single from 2018 on the Reggae Cruise.

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1: Carrigan from France and Carrigan Time before that, the Dubwise single from 2018. Stick around, we got more music lined up in the carousel that travels just as well, without the baggage.

0: Your globe tracking on the reggae cruise, bringing you fascinating rhythms and revelations weekly from around the world. All hands on deck, anchors away, full speed ahead. Back into the music with the portion that covers the largest area of the cruise, the Asia-Oceania region.
1: And for that, we go to Aotearoa, or New Zealand. It's Long White Dub with a 26th single, Awetamama, that translates roughly to the people. A tribute to the natives of New Zealand, the Maori.

0: We're cruising the Asia-Oceania leg of the journey with Long White Dub and Awe Te Mama. A tribute to the Maori, the native people of New Zealand.
1: Kick back and relax. We got more on tap on edition number 108 of the Reggae Cruise. Rich Rezin and Dr. Jennifer Jester navigating the travel route for you on this expedition. And if you've just tuned in, keep it right here. Spotlight's coming up next. Time.

And coming up in the spotlight on this edition of the Reggae Cruise, you'll hear one of the most popular bands in Peru. The band gets their name for hanging out at a local lagoon, spending hours enjoying the marvels of nature. The band's name roughly translates to beach bums in USA lingo. Here now on the Reggae Cruise Spotlight is the laid-back sounds of Laguna Pai from the 2021 album Impulso Eterno, or Eternal Impulse, and the self-evaluational Normal.

0: You're listening to Paciencia Music Recording Group Laguna Pi from Lima, Peru. The featured artist on the spotlight segment of this episode. Then the track Normal from the 21 full-length Impulso Eterno or Eternal Impulse. You're riding the wind on the reggae cruise, bringing you fascinating rhythms from over 100 nations around the world.
1: 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It's Anora and Donnie Beck providing the vocals for this catchy tune with the band Pipe Down. 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And the 2024 single,

0: What a nice mellow tune to end the cruise. Honora and Pipe Down. And the 2024 single, Mexico.
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0: 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Until then, hold your head up, feel the breeze, and we'll join you on the next cruise.

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my time to shine. These people might kill me, my pops gave up. Mom still birthed me in a small town before we moved to the city. Sleeping in a floor, church of the glory. Mom trying to lie, told me wrong story. That God was my dad and he never would leave me. No doubt, cause now I got it. 1998 when the war just came. And I lost a lot of friends and my life just changed. Mom put me in a school just to be a doctor. This turn cost money, sorry I can do it. It took me away, we moved to America. Started new life, high school fresh. Said MJ, then A to the VT. Welcome to the show. I woke my ass off to get good grades. Pops never get it, we made it to the college. They still don't admit it, the girl that I love is not doing things that she said she wouldn't. But I never made a promise that I know I shouldn't. Thank God it's over, back then I

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You have so much to do. You're not alone anymore.

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There's someone waiting for you, just for you.

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There's someone waiting for you. You have so much to do. Just me and you.

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You can join us every Saturday from 7 to 8 p.m. for an hour highlighting great music produced by Vermont musicians. Thank you for listening.